0: macro level. Work on those transformative projects, not only in infrastructure, not only the roads, the bridges, the ports, the schools, the health centers and hospitals, not only those things, those transformative investment projects, those economic projects that would last for generations, that will position Guyana as a food hub and food capital for the world, that would advance our biodiversity and climate services, that will position us as an energy hub, that will deliver the highest skilled human resource potential and capacity. And we're already doing that. Soon we'll be turning the sod for the building of a STEM, specialized STEM school with Exxon. Only a few of those in the world. Modern infrastructure, but a society that is caring, a society that looks out for each other, and a country that advances on the pillars of peace, love, understanding, patience, contentment, dignity, and honor. So the last 6 years has been preparation. As someone who believes strongly in faith, I also believe that faith gives us an opportunity to fulfill a higher order. And it is only the custodian of that higher order that can judge how we fared in fulfilling that higher order. And I hope when that day is called, that that higher order would have been fulfilled by me in duty and also in action. So the last 6 years, as you said, has been a lot of hard work, very little sleep, enormous commitment, challenges, setbacks, some pitfalls in life. You have to deal with some pitfalls, opportunities, but also the results show that what was put in did deliver results. So that is, I think, how I want to define the last 6 years and what it leads to.
1: Yeah, this country has undergone massive transformation under your presidency. And one of the most visible ones would be the new Demerara River Bridge. I am most grateful for that because I know what I went through in traversing every day over that bridge. But another initiative under your presidency is the Model Villages. I really wanted to know what motivated you to implement this initiative. I've attended some of your consultations. I've seen the vision. I've heard you speak about it. What was the motivation behind that?
0: So, Fraser, growing up, you know, you're from the same region I'm from. Growing up, you know that we went to similar primary schools, similar nursery schools. I come from a very strong background. My parents are celebrities in the education sector. They started education in Hog Island. Every single person from that island will tell you. Their life was not only about the profession, but also about finding ways of integrating local life with their life. So they became not only teachers, right, farmers, community leaders, community activists. And coming from a very strong political family too, you're constantly shaped by conversation and daily at home about the political realities of the country, the circumstances people are living under. And of course, all of those things help to shape your identity from a very young age. But what inspired the Mother Village was our own experiences. The first time I knew that there was a game called badminton was when I went to St. Stanislaus College. First time I ever saw a shuttle, a squash racket, know that there's a squash court, ever touched a lawn tennis court, ever held a volleyball, ever held on to a a basketball hoop, yes, and there was a time when I could have dunked that basketball like nothing. There was a time when, in our growing up, that we never had those exposure coming from what was termed the countryside.
1: Yeah.
0: And when you go to, when you came to Georgetown and you went to school and you understand that there are other segments of the society that enjoy this as a norm, you know, it questions young minds. Why can't we have this in every community? Why an urban center must only be defined by a township? And that, I think, resonated throughout my life. So the model village, in addition to that personal understanding of how inequality works and personal understanding as to how important it is to have access and to have opportunity and to create access and opportunity, is also our days in the PYO and the party. The PYO shaped us, and from a very early age, we understood that the PPP was pursuing a pro-poor approach to growth and development. Mm-hmm. And when the vice president was president and I was a technician, I had the opportunity to serve as a resource person for the Depressed Community Needs Committee. I had the opportunity to lead the Secondary Tongues Improvement Project. Mm-hmm. You may remember.
1: Yeah.
0: That was one of the first rural transformation into urbanization
1: uh-huh.
0: in communities, Puerto Rico, Bartica, communities across the country. And that was pursued by then President Jagdeo, the Secondary Tongue Improvement Development Project. And I was in charge of that project, among other responsibilities. And I saw how that project, how the investment in those communities transform communities into development hub, new centers of growth and advancement, new centers of economic opportunity. Look at Diamond.
1: Mm-hmm.
0: Remember how it started? Yes. Remember the road front there? And then the banks went, then mm-hmm. major

0: understanding of development and how development triggers growth and opportunity. We also saw in those communities how the life changed for people.
1: Yeah.
0: Young people, people owning things, the quality of houses improved, quality of life improved generally. And then the going into the 2020 and 2025 elections, the focus on housing, new areas of economic growth, and importantly, with a massive build out of infrastructure, housing, and other things, it led to the creation of this idea of the model village. And a model village being what we want every village to be like in Guyana. Mm-hmm. So we are starting with these pilots, but the model village initiative is to let people aspire to be what they see in that village,
1: mm-hmm.
0: to let people understand what we want every village to look like. So in 2031, when they vote again, they'll understand that voting for the People's Progressive Party Civic is about voting for a government that will transform every village into what they see in that model village. And learning from the pitfalls and the challenges.
1: Your presidency did not come without challenges, as you mentioned. And one of the most recent has been the MV Burima tragedy, a devastating time in our history. Mr. President, you have been at the forefront of this tragedy. You've been at the sides of the relatives and the victims. You never left their sides. You've even seen some of the bodies as they were recovered. How did you navigate that while dealing with other national issues? Because you were in Essequibo for days.
0: Almost 2 weeks.
1: Yes.
0: Very difficult. That tragedy continues to be a heavy weight. Still, a lot of sleepless nights. It is something that I wish never happened. It was something I wish the families in our country would have never had to go through. But it happened. It happened. And I'm the president. I'm the leader. And a leader must not only be a leader in the good times. You have to be a leader in every circumstances. In every season, you have to be there. And I started by telling you I'm a man of faith.
1: Mm-hmm.
0: And faith allows you to understand things from a different context. But it does not only allow you to understand things from a different context. It allows you to process things from varied perspective. As a leader, you have to process it from a leader perspective, from a country perspective, from the family's perspective, from every perspective. I saw the doctors,
1: mm-hmm.
0: our men and women in uniform, give their best. In that horrific, tragic period, I also saw the best in so many Guyanese. It remains painful. Navigating that with the daily responsibility wasn't easy.
1: Yeah.
0: But I have a cabinet and a team that I know I can rely on. Some of them were there with me, some were with families directly,
1: mm-hmm.
0: and the country continued. But we will never continue the same way. Since that tragedy, the pain of those families, the children, siblings, grandparents, parents, is a pain that I carry every single day. I wish it never happened, but it did happen. Our task, therefore, is to navigate the future from the harsh lessons of that tragedy and every other tragedy. and to build in the memories of those who we lost. Assist them in a new culture of safety, infrastructure, leadership and responsibility that would utilize the loss as a new beginning for a stronger, deeper, more efficient system. And that is what we're doing. We also have the responsibility to continue providing that emotive support, the love, the patience, the material support, but importantly, the support of connection. Connecting to those families, being beside them, and letting them constantly remember they are part of the larger Guyanese family. It was not also easy to deal with the level of It was an emotive time for the entire country. But to deal with those who use this emotive period, painful period, to score political points, that was also difficult because there was an agenda that was different from the national agenda of dealing with a tragedy. But that is how life is. That is how political leadership is. You have to deal with every reaction to different circumstances. But I would say the most important attributes in navigating that period was what faith teaches us. How do we deal with humans? How do you deliver emotive support, spiritual support, physical support, community support, material support under tragic circumstances? And for those who are faith-minded, we know that that support now becomes a duty and a responsibility. It is not for a moment. If I am to understand my superior mandate through faith, I know I have a duty and responsibility to those families. Yeah. Not only for a moment, but for my lifetime.
1: Indeed, heavy is the head that wears the crown, Mr. President. But at the end of the day, you're human. You feel just like the rest of us. You've also suffered other losses. You've lost friends in a helicopter crash, and all of this must take a toll on you mentally. I know you're strong in your faith. Has your faith been helping you through to navigate this process mentally?
0: Yeah, of course. Faith is an essential pillar. I think when you're a leader, there are a few things that you can rely on. Very few genuine people that you can rely on. I've never been obsessed with power, and that is helpful. Never ever been obsessed with power. I've never sought to see myself superior to anyone. I have respect and regard for everyone. I'm confident about who I am. I don't need people to define who I am. I don't need people to verify who I am. You know, Fariza, I've gone through many instances of reflection. Mm-hmm. I remember when I tendered for and won my first, not my first property, the property at Sea Spray, mm-hmm. being the highest bidder. I remember the headlines New Year morning, youngest minister owning a mansion.
1: Yeah.
0: And I've lived to see the writer of that story visit that home, saw the old boards, saw the fence that was tagged at tens of millions, was fighters' trees. You visited that home too.
1: Yeah.
0: And I've had the honor to see that writer apologize to me, apologize to persons close to me, the publisher also verifying this, and many persons who eventually saw the property. I'm also lucky from a professional perspective. The vice president now and the former president had a lot of confidence in me. From a very young age, I would say the party had a lot of confidence in me, in leadership in the youth movement. And then I was lucky to have parents who drove my interests, always financed some of my strange ideas of business. But I had great mentors. Clyde Rupchan was one of my mentors. A man who pushed you to the limits. We worked continuously, without vacation, for decades. And being promoted at very early age into major responsibility. I recall I reminded you once our first encounter. When we first brought the SIP program into mm-hmm. operation, the Community Improvement Project.
1: Yeah.
0: I headed that project whilst I headed the CDB project. Was lucky enough to be maybe one among the highest paid person. I always joke with the vice president, mm-hmm. now president then, that he placed me in a position where I was earning even more than him at that point. But, at a very early age, running the CDB office here, the Project Implementation Office, starting up and running the SIP program, working also very closely when we had a difficult period, uh-huh. and opposition leader Desmond Hoyt, and then young President Jack Dale established the Depressed Community Needs uh-huh. Committee. Both of them agreed that I would be the resource person on that committee. And those, I want to say, being a young planner, going to Parliament in those days was exciting. Uh-huh. The room, you're sitting in the halls of Parliament, and some of our finest men and women on both sides uh-huh. in those days, battling with ideas, battling with a clear understanding of development, foreign policy, ideology, and it was fascinating. I also had the honor and privilege of being in a parliament as a young parliamentarian, yes. with many of the other ministers and other persons who came through the ranks then. Mm-hmm. Can you imagine sitting in a young 26-year-old on our side? And on the other side, you see, you have Robert Corbyn, mm-hmm. you have Debbie Backer, mm-hmm. Lance Scarberry, you have Claire Cyril, you have then you have Carl Greenidge, who came later, yeah. Winston Murray. Mm-hmm. You had, and in those days, you had people like Norton in closer to the back bench than the front yeah. bench. That was how the parliament was made up. And on our side, you still had a lot of the legends also. Right? You had being able to watch Pandit Reap, Feroz Muhammad, mm-hmm. young Barry Jagdeo, Donald Ramutar, Kale Teixeira, mm-hmm. Kale Teixeira. And, watching them, Philomena Sahoy, mm-hmm. the skill of presenting facts and argument, the skill of parliamentary life, not reading into records, but just a skillful debate, those are things that really help to shape you. And, you know, the young planners today have a completely different experience, you know, but the quality and being in a room of such quality, you know, when you get called to the office of the president, it's a call of honor. Mm-hmm. You know, you're preparing to attend that meeting days before. Mm-hmm. And that was how it was. It was a period of shaping, I would say. And to young people out there, you don't know how your period of shaping is designed. That is why you have to optimize every opportunity before you. You have to optimize every opportunity before you, because you never can tell what is your period of shaping, what is your period of tests, you know. And again, going back to faith, you don't know what environment your test is presented in, and who's looking at your performance during that test.
1: Yeah.
0: And that is important, you know. And going beyond the extra mile, you know, we used to be in there as planners, and you would hear someone say something, and you won't wait on a minister to tell you to go and do a research. Yeah. You will go and do the research and go to that minister or go to that leader and say, I found this.
1: Yeah.
0: And that created its own impression. A very important key to success is advancing your ideas and being proactive and being ahead of the obvious. The obvious is there. A debate is going on. You say that, you say that. I respond to what you say.
1: Just taking initiative.
0: But taking the initiative, going beyond the obvious. Mm-hmm. How do you present beyond that? And so young people, especially in public policy and public life, when you present a paper to a policymaker, and you can not only deal with the question they're asking you, but you can deal with everything surrounding that question and present options. Don't never be afraid to present options. Never be afraid to present your own ideas. You know, I've always encouraged those around me to present ideas, present options. Don't repeat what is there, what is the obvious. Do your own analysis and present that analysis, present those ideas. Those are things that are very valuable to policymakers who are not scared by their own shadow, or who are not, afraid of talent. You have people who are afraid of talent. You can't be a policymaker and be afraid of talent. You should embrace talent. Be happy when you have a lot of talent around you. Even if you're a leader in the private sector and you see there are a lot of talent in your junior staff, you have to find a way to optimize that talent, harness that talent, pull that talent apart, and don't be afraid that talent can dispose of you, or that talent can replace you. If you manage that talent and nurture that talent, it enhances you. It builds you up. It builds the organization up. It builds the country up. And that is how you have to view these things.
1: I feel like you're describing a young Irfan Ali, and the characteristics that you mentioned, going beyond the obvious, taking the initiative. That's what you were like.
0: That is exactly, and not only me, you know. If you look at one of the greatest, I would say the greatest gift of Barry Jagdeo to this country, the then president, is his belief in young people. Mm-hmm. He in a period when young people were viewed as too inexperienced, when the norm was to give somebody who was, you know, closer to retirement, or someone who is older, the leadership and responsibility. He broke that cycle. You know, one morning the country woke up and saw in the middle page a whole list of new permanent secretaries.
1: Yeah.
0: All young permanent secretaries. Yeah. And it blew the mind of people. Are these people capable? Can they do it? You know, and the PPP was able to build versatility, to build depth, to build great depth. 2nd 11, 3rd 11, 4th 11, because of his trust and his confidence in breaking that cycle and giving young people an opportunity. So when you look at a young Anil Nandlal, a young Priya Manichan, a young Ashni Singh, mm-hmm. young Charles Ramson, mm-hmm. who was brought for us at Office of the President, and we had great leaders there, Roger Lunchen.
1: Yeah.
0: Roger Lunchen was a mentor of no mean order, and he would sit you there down for hours and hours and hours, knowing deep within himself that his job was to transfuse not only knowledge, but history, mm-hmm. experiences. So when you sit with a Roger Luncheon, he's not only telling you about a job, he's telling you about his experiences making a decision. He's telling you about the ups and downs. He's telling you about the piece of history that surrounded that decision. So, you know, that is why I said I'm lucky. I'm lucky to be in that. I'm lucky to be in an environment with my parents also.
1: Yeah.
0: Strong educators, celebrated educators. You know, when lessons and people who work very hard. You know, my mother, for example, my father would give common entrance lessons from since I'll be home at 7.
1: Mm-hmm.
0: My mother, you know.
1: I attended her lessons.
0: You attended her lessons. She must have been one of the largest extra school program in the country. I remember from Friday afternoon, Saturday afternoon, Sunday afternoon. And then it became so much that during the week she had to put in an extra class
1: it was
0: also.
1: Because of her, I got a grade 1 in English Lit.
0: Yes, in English and English Literature. Mm-hmm. And, you know, but I can say, and then, you know, growing up, I remember when I left school during the August, you know, we finished CXC. I have a grandfather who, you know, who had the Winter Fresh and Juicy Fruit franchise in the country. And I said to my parents, you know, I'm going to start a business. And it was like, what nonsense. And I remember taking Winter Fresh and Juicy Fruit and other stuff in a traveling bag and selling it on credit. No, I don't know anyone on Regent Street, but selling it on all those trays on credit. And in the afternoon, collecting what money they spend.
1: You collected the money?
0: Yeah. And then built, was able to do not only gum, but then do cooking oil.
1: Oh, wow.
0: You know, toothpaste. You know, there's a guy named Lamy who brought in a brand of toothpaste, and I think I became his best distributor. So distribution, and of course, always looking for opportunities. You know, I remember a few of us when online shopping for cars. Well, not online. You had to through the website. For a start, a few of us came together, and we became perhaps one of the largest. Important and distributor, a few of us together, of vehicles coming in. So young people need to spot opportunity. Today, there's so much opportunities, you know. The young people we brought together, and you have spoken to some of them,
1: mm-hmm.
0: to do the tunnel house project, the swine project, the ladies doing the shade house project.
1: Mm-hmm.
0: These are all emerging to be such transformative investment for these young people. Like today, the Minister of Agriculture will tell you we have young groups coming from all across the country, hundreds of young groups
1: mm-hmm.
0: wanting to get involved in the Tunnel House program. Right in the media, I met a media group who came to me and they said they want to be involved in the Tunnel House project. And that is what inspiration is. That is where you get the energy. People ask me where you get the energy. Every time we see stories like that, it inspires you, it re-energizes you to go on and continue and
1: clearly
0: push.
1: You've been an entrepreneur since you were a young boy, and it makes me wonder, is that what pushed you into getting your own farm?
0: Oh yeah, no, but even before getting my own farm, which is years ago, my parents, my family, you know, those who know the Farooqs in Hog Island
1: mm-hmm.
0: would tell you what farming would have done for them. My family in Leg One, I knew how to work a rice field by the time I was 11,
1: mm-hmm.
0: right? And farming and the joy of farming. My own parents, when they built their homes, I remember them sending me to Hog Island, and then the next thing I know was that we were bringing out a boatload of animals. There was a guy named Uncle Shafiq. We never knew. My father never said anything. That when he left Hog Island, he and Uncle Shafiq had a deal. He had some land there,
1: mm-hmm.
0: and you know, they had cows together. Every time the cow dropped, one for you, one for me. And he had enough. He had enough to almost build his home cash. So I have always been. I love farming. I wish if I had 150 acres, you know, it's half of that. But I wish if I had that. I believe that You have to lead by example. I don't speak about food security.
1: Yeah.
0: I don't tell people to go to the bank and take a risk, right? Decades ago, I took risk on farming, going to the bank and having a loan. So you have to. And I believe in leading by example. I believe that food security and investing in agriculture is investment that can be profitable, that is investment that can be sustainable. And as I did it, I encourage persons to do it.
1: Mr. President, you're clearly very close to your parents, and you spoke highly of them. You have much respect for them. They've brought you where you are today. But your parents constantly, and your family generally, they come under severe scrutiny because you're the president. How do you manage that?
0: Well, it's unfortunate that they have to. I don't mind the constant banging and scrutiny, you know.
1: Mm-hmm.
0: That's okay. That's public life. But when you have people who, and that is why I said that, you know, that era of parliamentarians and era of politics, when it was not personalized, that is no longer there. The ethics is no longer there. Especially those who know my family, those who, and you don't bother with them. Look, I was Minister of Housing. Remember, you were in the media then.
1: Mm-hmm.
0: All of the noise. The ministry that was audited the most in 5 years of opposition was the Ministry of Housing. You can ask some of the leaders who was there. Ask Joe Harmon, ask the others. It was targeted. some of the best people left because they couldn't handle it. I had an exceptional team at Housing. Mona Pitt, mm-hmm. Adam Borough, and these people, you know, Danny Studer, who is still there.
1: Yes.
0: You know, we transform things with very, very, very limited resources. And as Minister of Housing came, not a single lot. I got 19 charges in Sparendam. Guess what the 19 charges were? 19 house lots that were allocated. Not a single one to myself. Not a single one to myself. But that's okay. 5 years and similar. Similarly, now there will be the only thing that people can do sometimes is this nasty behavior.
1: Mm-hmm.
0: But there's nothing to fear. There's nothing to fear. You know, there's absolutely nothing to fear. Like the 5 years show after they did all of their audits.
1: Still on the topic of family, you have very young children. How do you balance running this country and spending time with the First Lady and your children?
0: There's never a balance in this life. I will be lying to you if I say there's a balance. You know, I still give the example of my elder son, Zaid. One Sunday morning, I was coming down, and he came to the step, and he said to me, "Dad, you're going to work again." I said, "Yes." And he said to me, "I never want to be a president. You work too hard." And then I had to sit down with him and talk to him. It's difficult, but whatever time I have available to spend with them, I make it count. You make it. So I love cooking. So I try some morning to get up. My sleeping hours is, you know, 4 to 8, 5 to 8. So I try to get up before they go to school and make breakfast sometime. The other morning, Zaid was like, "Dad, you have to make breakfast for me today."
1: Mm.
0: It's an honor. You feel good. And then on some Sundays or some evening, once I have the time, I try to cook for them and also do things that father would do with their small kids, you know, giving them horseback rides and these things. So whatever time you get, absolutely there is no balance, but whatever time you get, you try to make it count.
1: Definitely. One of the things you're known for in government is that you're the president who runs a tight ship. You call cabinet at 4 or 5 in the morning. Why is that?
0: It's just because of the load. The task is so heavy. The speed is so critical. Look at what is happening with GPL. The speed of growth and decision making need to be far more aggressive than it was 10 years ago. It needs to be more efficient. The level of projects, the size of the implementation portfolio, the challenges that we have to deal with globally. So you try to maximize every second, but you try to give your time yourself as president more daylight to deal with non-structured activity. So the cabinet meeting is a structured activity. So if you can get that out of the way at 4 in the morning, from 4 to 7 in the morning, or 5 to 8 in the morning, it's good. Because then you use the daylight time to go and visit projects, to go and have more of the unstructured engagement. So it's maximizing daylight and also moving more of the structured activity to a time frame that that does not affect it.
1: So how many hours do you sleep?
0: Maximum, I would say, four, three and four.
1: And that's sufficient for you to get all that energy during the day?
0: I don't think it's, from a medical perspective, it's not sufficient. But from a work perspective, you have to make it sufficient. Mm-hmm. It's not easy, you know. It's not the Burima's tragedy. I still wake up every night, every time you sleep. Our dear servicemen that we lost, it's still, I have not moved on from those things. You may not be speaking about it every day. Every tragedy, every moment of loss for this country, a leader, a president does not move on from it. It is always there. It is always there. And of course, with social media, it's a constant reminder.
1: Yeah. I want to bring you back to something you said earlier. You mentioned your mentors, and I know the vice president has been one of your mentors. I've always been curious about your relationship with him. What was it that made him take you under his wings and to mold you into becoming what you are today?
0: To be fair to him, I think he took a lot of people under his wings.
1: Yeah.
0: He gave a lot of people opportunity. But I think one of the things that he likes about is your attitude to work. He is big on attitude to work, on delivering. He is big on results. That's one thing about the vice president. And you don't know, I never knew he was looking so intensely. The first time he spoke at a public forum where I was, and he outlined the type of things that I accomplished. You know, I remember the first day I was sworn in. Mm-hmm. He said, come to the office, just sworn in. And he was sitting there. And he said to me, look, we are behind the schedule on getting this number of titles delivered, and these house lots. So I was like, okay. I said, so, Mr. President, where is the land? He said, you go figure it out. Mm-hmm. That's your job. And I would tell you, when I went to housing, my

0: would have also impressed him a lot. The day we delivered, the way we delivered in the secondary project, and the secondary, and the CDB project, those things would have really impressed upon him, you know, something that he saw. And even today, you know, the vice president is also a very challenging individual. So we would have long debates. We don't just come up with a policy.
1: Yeah.
0: We would have long debates, share ideas sometimes. I remember there were two ministers who just joined the government, and they walked in on one of our debates. And when they saw the debates, I looked at them and they froze. They thought, maybe they thought that this was
1: a huge fight
0: going on, an argument. But they quickly learned that that is how it is. We are very, very, very strong on our ideas, very strong on your point of view. But at the end of the day, a decision is taken that is in the best interest of the country, best interest of the people. And that is something that has characterized our relationship. Enormous respect I have for him, enormous honor I have for him. But our relationship has been characterized by the confidence I think each of us have in each one's ability. Mm-hmm. And, you know, easily other people will be, you know, sometimes I look at the comments on social media and comments in some public domain. Easily persons who are less confident about themselves sort of succumb.
1: Yeah.
0: And then you laugh at these comments because, you know, the reality is that we have always supported each other and supported the development of the country and the party.
1: Indeed. My final question to you, Mr. President. What advice would you give to the next PVPC candidate running for office?
0: Can we come back to that question?
1: So much wisdom to share.
0: No, I think that, look, this is a team. The PPP is as best when we are that team. It's never about the individual. It's about the team. And it's about the individual respecting the team respecting the individual. And it's about being open to suggestion, being open to what we will say, constructive discussion, constructive criticism, and being a hard worker. If you think that you're going to give this an 8-hour shift, you're going to fail. If you think you're going to give this a 16-hour shift, you're going to fail. Right? As much as the social scientists would tell you, oh, you need to have 8 hours sleep. Not in this job. Not in this job. Absolutely not in this job. Absolutely not in this job.
1: Mr. President, thank you so much. It's been a pleasure and honor speaking with you today.
0: Thank you very much, Fariza. Great talking to you also.
2: That was journalist Fariza Hanif having a candid conversation with President Dr. Mohamed Irfan Ali on the challenges he has faced and his experiences as the president of Guyana.

0: Agriculture Month 2026 is now officially underway, following a grand launch this past week in the compound of the Ministry of Agriculture under the theme Innovate, Nourish, Grow, Building a Strong and Sustainable Guyana. In delivering the feature address, Agriculture Minister Zulfikar Mustafa said this year's theme reflects the transformation taking place across Guyana's agriculture sector and the government's continued focus on building a modern, productive, and sustainable industry. Minister Mustafa said farmers across the country are increasingly embracing science, technology, research, mechanization, digital agriculture, and climate-smart production systems.
1: Today, when I said that we are innovating, we are not only talking about it. For example, we are now seeing drone technology coming to stream, sensor, precision irrigation. Farmers app are now being used more and more by farmers. And when I mean farmers app, right here at the Ministry of Agriculture, we have an app where farmers, you can live in Region 1 or Region 10 or the remote part of Region 9, and you can have regular service through that app from the Ministry of Agriculture.

0: agriculture here in Georgetown. That is the innovation I am talking about. That is the way we are moving agriculture, to ensure that we capture everyone, bring everyone into focus so that we can produce together. Our nation is being nourished as we ensure safe, affordable, nutritious, and reliable supply of food, while strengthening Guyana's food sovereignty and advancing our leadership in regional food security. According to the FAO, Guyana is one of the only four countries in Latin America and the Caribbean region which has a hunger and undernourishment prevalence below 2.5%. That's a tremendous achievement for us as a country. Guyana is growing, and the agriculture sector is growing with increased opportunities, job creation, increased productivity, the empowerment of women, more youth being drawn into agriculture, and stronger rural community being built. And here again, I want to say that this is another success story for us in terms of women and youth involvement in agriculture.
1: According to Minister Mustafa, it is important to take stock of progress, of where we came from, where we are, and where we are heading.
0: Not so long ago, when we speak, people didn't listen to us.
2: Essequibo is Guyana's.

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1: Thank you, Sean. Good evening, players. Welcome to your draw the line game. Draw 5 straight lines this evening. You can win $500,000. We're playing for Tuesday, 6th of October, 2026. Good luck. 5, 1, 10, 18, 13, 3, and 2. Let's skip the recap. 5, 1, 10, 18, 13, 3, and 2.

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0: 3. Carefully recap. 23, 2, 8, 5, and 12. 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The fun continues tomorrow. That is Wednesday, the 7th of October, 2026. 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
2: 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Time check, 20 hours 58. This is where we part company for this evening. Just letting you know that at this time there are no debts, nor are there any messages. Mark Watson, Mike Sight, saying good evening to you. Trust you to enjoy the rest of your evening. And yes, truly, but the entire team will be back here tomorrow. God's prayer life. Take care of the rest of the evening. Take care of yourselves and stay well. We see you tomorrow.

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1: 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Join your hosts, Kiana Wilberg and Fariza Hanif, as they dive deep into the heart of topical issues.
2: Welcome to this week's episode of Starting Point. I'm your host, Fariza Hanif, and I'm joined by Kiana Wilberg. Every citizen is entitled to feel safe at home in their community and to have the confidence that law enforcement agencies will respond swiftly when crime occurs. Over the past 6 years, the government has made considerable investments to build capacity and modernize public security systems. Today, we examine how those efforts are shaping the fight against crime and what more is needed to build safer communities. Joining us for this discussion is the Minister of Home Affairs, the Honorable Onyej Wallren. Minister, welcome back to Starting Point.
3: Thank you. Good morning. Good morning, ladies. It's a pleasure being
2: Indeed.
3: Here.
2: Yes. We love having you. Minister, you are responsible for a portfolio that touches people when they're most vulnerable, mm-hmm. from crime to public safety concerns, yeah. immigration, emergency response. What is the biggest challenges or weaknesses that you have found since you've been appointed to this portfolio as it relates to Guyana's internal security system, and what are you doing about it, or what have you done about it?
3: Right. It's a loaded question, but a year being in the portfolio, you started your opening statement by saying the investments that government has made in the security sector, unprecedented investment, from 2020 to 2025, $140 billion plus. This year alone, $100 billion earmarked for the security sector. And that is because we consider as a government the security and safety of our people mm-hmm. as paramount. As you said, that people cannot, we have tremendous development happening in our country. We find that people are the standard of living. They are more concerned about that, and security and safety is in the core of the of a earmark and benchmark for a good standard of living. If it is that you live in fancy houses and you have a great job, you drive a great car, and you can't feel safe and secure in your country, then that standard of living is not as it should be. And it reflects a poor standard of living. So the security sector in which I now, public security in which I now oversee, it is with that, it's always that in mind. Are the citizens feeling safer and more secure despite the investment? And I don't believe a government can ever declare a win with crime, because one victim to a crime is too much, too uh-huh. many. However, we have seen significant decline in serious crime since 2020, 2025, tremendous decline. In fact, the half-year report, Guyana's half-year report for this year has declared a 16% decline in serious crime. When we stand, and I've been in these conferences with the rest of the region and our Caribbean brothers and sisters, everyone is seeing an increase. Guyana stands apart from our Caribbean neighbors in respect to the decline in serious crime. So we are seeing returns from their investment. But once again, what is the citizen experiencing? What are the experiences? And that is why you would see me going to police stations. What is the service that the citizen is getting? How often do calls go unanswered? Mm-hmm. These are the data. This is the data that attention needs to be paid to that. And this year, we have earmarked a few billion in respect to modernizing, digitizing the Guyana police force. This means the police station recording which calls come when they go unanswered, because that is one of the the major challenges that we have. We need to be able to track and record when people say they pick up the phone and they can't get an answer, because that adds to insecurity. Mm-hmm. We need to be able to record when a person enters the country at any one of our borders and they have a bad experience. What happens on the road? And so the program to digitize continues. We have the, we are now doing our approach to crime and crime prevention is less reactive. We wait until something happens and then mm-hmm. you go and respond. It's now proactive, preventative, building up intelligence data to be able to address crime before it happens. And so you'll find, so we're doing more crime mapping. And if you see, I would go to the, when we go to the police station, there's often a board with statistics that we look at. That helps to map the hotspots in that particular district. And so that tailors your response to the district. So these are the ways in which we are anticipating and preventing crime. And we are seeing results.
2: Mm-hmm. I agree with you when you say that, you know, you can never win with crime. Yeah. But there's, like you mentioned, there's a decrease in serious crimes. And stats don't always reflect how people truly feel, as you correctly mentioned as well. But do you really believe that Guyanese feel safer today? And what do you say to those who don't?
3: That we are, all of our programs and policies in respect to the security sector is to make sure that our citizens feel the effect, mm-hmm. feel safer, feel more secure. 800 CCTV in our Safe Country program, it was rolled out between in the 5 years. That is the view, so that we are able to address and capture crime when it happens, so we get fast and easy prosecution. This year, again, $5 billion is going to be earmarked for the continued expansion of our Safe City and our Safe Country program. Most regions of Guyana have those cameras. We're planning on expanding. We have seen tremendous results, positive results from the cameras. Just yesterday, there was an incident, unfortunately, with one of our employees at the Ministry of Home Affairs, where attacked a girl, a young lady. So in my day, when I was a magistrate sitting on the bench, something like that happens, we didn't have cameras around. And so you had to rely on eyewitness evidence. Mm-hmm. You had to have a long trial and so. But everyone saw yesterday, clearly, the attack, the vicious attack on the young lady. And so it's very easy to dispense with these matters. And so you find that with it, all other aspects of crime, the clear-up rate is faster, swifter, so people can feel a sense of satisfaction that they don't have to languish and wait for years for their matters to be resolved, for a robbery to be resolved, because we're tracking these things. These things are able to be captured in the CCTV, in the camera system. It has been a tremendous breakthrough in terms of the prevention and solving of crime. And we'll continue to do those kinds of... the camera system does not only track the crime as it occurs. We are able to track when a particular person of interest, facial recognition, we're able to use that to understand where people are being harbored. And so the technology that we have implemented, that we continue to be deployed, will continue to ensure that our people are safer. We have more cameras being deployed, more training for our police officers in terms of intelligence-led crime fighting, as opposed to just trying to solve a crime after it happens.
4: Mm-hmm. Minister, in the case that you mentioned moments ago, what action has been taken against the person who assaulted that young lady?
3: Oh, he will be charged. He is currently on station bail, but he will be charged, and my recommendation is that he be terminated. Yes.
4: Okay. Minister, you spoke about the technology that has been implemented to help with crime fighting.
5: There's also another important aspect, and that is the investigative capacity mm-hmm. of the Guyana Police Force. What has been done during your time to ensure that this capacity is strengthened?
3: Yes, that's an excellent question, because a crime can occur, you know the perpetrator, someone comes, they testify, they can testify that this is the perpetrator. If it's a crime that is an instrument is being used, like robbery on the arms with a firearm the investigative capacity helps you, a thorough and robust investigation helps to secure a conviction, which is what you ultimately want. You want the person, the perpetrator, to feel the penalty and the results of the crime. And many times and too often in past, that is where the enforcement part of crime fighting has faltered, because there is lack of capacity in terms of handling evidence. We have good lawyers around, and so mm-hmm. So investigative capacity has improved. One, as we have mentioned, that you're removing the human bias, the human element, by having the technology. Mm-hmm. You have the cameras, so you're pretty sure that this is the person you've seen, so it removes the need for eyewitness testimony. And then there is the capacity building in terms of how you handle receiving statements, because the statement that you take from a potential witness has to be able to stand up in court.
5: Yes.
3: And so the training is needed for that. How do you, as a police officer, make sure that your statement that the person has given, the witness has given, potential witness and victim, is going to be able to hold up in court? What are the elements of that you need to include in the statement? And so statement making, evidence processing, lots of times that falters as well. How do you preserve the evidence while yes. we wait for the conclusion of the trial? So we are spending tremendous amount of resources in training police officers. 500 police officers alone have been trained in this evidence processing. We're also building up capacity of the forensic lab, so that we're able to process our own evidence right here in Guyana, so our samples don't have to be sent abroad, which is also can be problematic. So to be able to do that processing right here, whether it's ballistics and toxicology reports, and have them, so building up the capacity of our lab to be able to do that. Many times,

0: Police prosecutors, we're now, with the help of the Attorney General Chambers, we're, some of our prosecutors, police prosecutors, are actually lawyers. We have more police going, being sponsored, a scholarship by the government to get that legal training, go to get their LEC, legal education training, so they're able to prosecute better in court. So it's the entire chain. We are building that capacity, so from investigation to prosecution, to be able to bring success in these crime and crime fight. You cannot effectively say you've solved a crime if you're not able to secure the prosecution.
1: Yeah. Minister, is there a particular reform that you are passionate about that you would like to see delivered or implemented by 2027? Reform of the police force, the overall security architecture?
0: I smile when I say this. I think that my greatest aim is to see the institutionalization of integrity. Mm. That regardless of who is minister, who is the commissioner, that every police officer should conduct their job with integrity and professionalism. And I believe that we are on our way there. The promotion requirements for promotion is no longer because of your years of service, you're sitting on the job that you get promoted. The standards for promotion should be based on your service, your record, disciplinary records, and these things to be able to show that you are suited for leadership. I believe that if there is any infraction from any police officer, it should be written up and put in their file, because ultimately that police officer wants to get to move up, because we are also creating a pathway for a career in the police force. We have engineers, lawyers, doctors, psychologists, mechanics. They can see themselves at a pathway to get for a career, but that ought not to come automatically. It should come on the basis of merit. And so the idea is now is to keep a standard that is clear, that is not based on who you know and who knows you, but a standard in which all police officers can attain to. And it helps with morale as well, that, okay, if I know that if I do this, I comply, I can get promoted. Or if I don't, I can, it will go against my record. The body camera investment is also a way in which we're dealing with police bad behavior, misconduct on the roadways, having to wear the body cams, the investment in the body cams, the 5,000 body cams across the country, that when they're interacting with the public, to wear the body cam so we can see and be able to process that interaction. That too helps. There has to be an understanding that bad behavior is not rewarded, that misconduct is not rewarded. I will not get into, because some of it is personal records, but I know there has been in this year or so that more police officers that have been had to face the court than ever before. Mm. But I don't want the story of the police force and the discipline services to be one of misconduct, because there are many, many hardworking and dedicated men and women in uniform. And the misconduct of a few should not overshadow the sacrifice of so many other officers. But the issue of integrity continues to be something that I believe will transform our society in a way that that money could never do.
1: Yeah. Mm-hmm. you know, you speak about the reforms, you speak about the integrity of the members of the force.

0: discipline services, but you're still dealing with allegations of bribery and misconduct, and we've seen some of that surface recently. Do you think enough is being done to hold these officers accountable? And I'm also really curious too, a lot of people say that police ranks take bribes because they're not being paid enough. Do you think so?
1: Absolutely not. With the 300 promotion that President Ali announced, was it 300 or 300? It was a large number of promotions. I was not minister at the time. That has opened the pathway for more income from police officers than they've ever had. That stagnation also stagnated their salaries. They have access to 0.01%. Less than 1% loans from the credit union. We are investing as government in the welfare of all of our police officers. Brand new facilities, accommodation. Just recently, we had an engagement with them to talk about how they can use their the financial system to legally improve their financial standing in terms of saving bonds and in ways to invest in property that is made available to them at such low mortgage rates that are available now. So letting them see that there are ways and that there are alternative ways that when they leave the police force, they leave empowered and better, and their family is still. So we are finding that more and more people are beginning to see that there's more desire to enter the police force because they're seeing that this is a pathway for betterment. This is a pathway in which I can earn outside of the other dark corners of earning capacity. So definitely, the strength of the police force has increased. Almost 8,000. The more people are trying to enter the police force, of course, we are keeping the standards in terms of education requirements. And they are seeing that when they pursue their education, it's an opportunity for promotion and a bigger salary. So this is a bright time for young people to come into the Guyana police force, and they are earning and doing really well. Housing and welfare, all of those things are provided for. And we continue to invest in the welfare of our police officers. So it's not just about salary. It's about the fact that your loans and mortgages are below the national levels. So you're able to access income. You're able to access have home ownership at a younger age. That is not a burden on you financially. The loans from the credit unions, the fact that when they are outside of town, the accommodation is also provided for, transportation. The police officers and ranks are much better off than they were many years ago. Welfare should not be an afterthought, and it continues to be something, the welfare of our ranks, foremost in the mind of a government, as we expect them to go out there and to sacrifice. They see the worst. They're dealing with the worst of us, and so we believe that their welfare should be paramount.
0: Minister, we want to touch on some issues that we've seen recently in the news. Mm-hmm. There has been some disturbance in vigilance, and this pertains to the disappearance of two Surinamese men. What can you tell us about the circumstances surrounding the situation, and what has been the approach of the police in addressing any unrest?
1: So the police crime fighting has been dealing with this. The idea is to address it's de-escalate. Mm-hmm. is not to escalate. And so the police force has done a pretty good job, in my view, of not of acting with restraint. Making they were fired at the fire service when they turned up to extinguish the fire. There were missiles of all kinds were thrown at the these men and women who turned up to just do their jobs. Mm-hmm. And while we support and we support people's need to protest and to have their voices heard, to not to put our young men and women in harm's way to for whatever grievance, it's unacceptable. That being said, the police force has been able to de-escalate the situation. We currently have joint services patrol in the evenings, in the nights to maintain that peace. But the police force has been able to deal and de-escalate that situation.
2: Mm-hmm. There's another issue that I like us to address as well, and that concerns the sexual allegations against the head of SOPU, Faisal Karim Bashk. Can you confirm that an official complaint was filed, and can you tell us about what's the next course of action?
1: Yes. The young lady who's been removed from, at her request, from SOKU. She worked there. So she
2: removed as in transferred?
1: She transferred, mm-hmm. Yeah, at her request, mm-hmm. Yes. She has been transferred, not forcibly removed yet. So she's not no longer under the influence of the, in a situation where she might mm-hmm. be uncomfortable. Yes, I can confirm that she has given a statement. I'm informed from the commissioner that a team has been set up to deal with this investigation. The investigation would entail getting statements from the other persons in whom they think it would be appropriate to get statements, and statements from the accused, who is the deputy commissioner, Karim Bash, and then to hold a formal confrontation.
2: And this is a process that happens for any rape allegation made against anyone.
1: The fact is that Mr. Karim Bash is at the helm of the police force. He's a deputy commissioner. Mm-hmm. And so there's a particular procedure that has to be followed. And so he is the confrontation that will be held from the team that will be assigned. After that confrontation, then the matter is will be adjudicated. Whether it's disciplinary action or criminal action, that will be for the criminal investigation department to determine, and this team who is doing the investigation. It is my view, and I hold a strong view, that he should be sent on administrative leave pending the investigation, and that is my view. And
2: whose authority is it to send him on administrative leave while the investigation continues?
1: So that is a good question, because the Police Service Commission ultimately should be the one to do that. Barring the fact that it's not currently constituted, mm-hmm. I would assume that it would have to be in the hands of it's a discussion we need to have with the commissioner, mm-hmm. and myself as to how we address that.
0: But Minister, given that layout and the chain of command and how those things happen, what message would you give to women, or anyone rather, who is within the force and they've probably experienced sexual assault of any degree and they're perhaps fearful of speaking up? What would you say to them?
1: I believe when I took up this portfolio, those are one of the issues that I have addressed. The issue of young women, and I believe and I know for sure that this young woman who came to me as a result of my saying, and always saying, to the young ranks, because female and male.
2: Male, correct.
0: Mm-hmm.
1: To that, my door is always open. That there will never be an instance where I will allow victimization if you make a complaint against an officer, a senior officer. And my warning to the senior officer then, as it is now, is that it's a offense to let me say this. It is as a Minister of Home Affairs, my job is to not to my role is not to assess guilt or innocence. It's to make sure that the process, if there's an allegation, that the for both the victim, the alleged victim and the alleged perpetrator, that they are able to have a fair, transparent process in which this matter is adjudicated and properly investigated, fairly, without favor. And if there is a disciplinary repercussions that has arisen out of the investigation, that be pursued, or if it's criminal charges coming out of the investigation, that be pursued. So my role is to make sure that that process is protected.
2: Mm-hmm.
1: That, with that being said, having spoken to the young lady who came to me in good faith, made the
2: allegation,
1: at that point in time, a report has to be made.
2: Mm-hmm.
1: Because you have... So I want all of our young ranks to know that, one, that I'm open to listening. I'm an attorney by profession. I can perhaps help you to understand when an offense is being constituted. The Sexual Offenses Act, though, and I will repeat this, says in the when the section that relates to rape is vitiated when there is consent. The Sexual Offenses Act indicates that where the circumstances of consent, a woman can't consent if she's asleep,
2: mm-hmm.
1: a woman can't consent if she's drunk, a woman can't. And a woman, the presumption that a woman consented to a sexual relationship is rebutted if that person is in a power dynamic,
2: mm-hmm.
1: where the person that she had, he or she had the sexual engagement with, is a person who's a supervisor.
2: Mm-hmm.
1: So the accuser, who is the superior, will now be in a place where he or she has to be in court to say, to prove that this young lady or young man consented to the sexual, because the court will not assume that there was consent, mm-hmm. because of the power dynamic.
2: Mm-hmm.
1: And so just because of that, the superiors should refrain from having sexual relationships with their juniors.
2: Mm-hmm.
1: With that being said, I'm not in a place where I want to judge if adult persons want to have a relationship. That is a thing, but the dynamics of the power dynamics removes and places a burden that there's no consent to sexual intimacy and a sexual relationship. So the best thing is to stay away, because if there's an allegation made, and an allegation has to be made, if an allegation is made, then the court is going to assume that the presumption is, the legal presumption is that this was rape.
2: Mm-hmm.
0: But there should be no worry at all that due to superiority or seniority that you are beyond the reach of the law.
1: Absolutely not. No one, everyone is accountable to the law, regardless of what rank you hold, how long you've held it, however you may be. Everyone is accountable to the law. Our young people need to know this, because what kind of society do we have if we feel that the law only applies to a certain kind of person, mm-hmm. or a certain segment of person who they know, who would know? We cannot. Then the entire fabric of our law enforcement just falls apart.
2: Yeah,
1: absolutely not.
2: But getting back to the core of Kiana's question is, her initial question, there's a safe space that you have where any rank of the joint services or discipline forces can come to you and tell you what's been happening as it relates to any allegations.
1: Absolutely, absolutely. And I believe I've set that tone. Because, you know, my staff will tell you at my office, we get not necessarily complaints, but people who just want a listening ear to speak about their welfare, get advice. And I would like for that to continue. Just the, few days ago, I went to the training school and spoke with the young trainees as well. Give each one of them my phone number. Let them, because sometimes you feel that you're captive to an organization that, and you don't have a voice.
0: Yeah.
1: And I will continue to have a space for all young people to come in junior ranks, especially, and senior ranks too, who wish to come and speak about anything that they might be uncomfortable with. Because we can't shy away from the fact that there's a culture, right, that encouraged, you know, the silence, seniority. You were supposed to be, you know, you're supposed to be afraid, not speak up, and so we want to change that culture.
0: Yeah. Minister, coming into this post, you've been a strong advocate for prison reform, and you've said multiple times that prisons cannot simply punish individuals and then send them back to society. So what has rehabilitation looked like for you?
1: Thank you for that. The couple weeks ago, the first set of parolees after 4 or 5 years. So we started to re-implement the parole program, which is the persons who have served an extended length of time. They go off on parole, supervised. And this is all part of making sure that people are still in their productive ages and not languishing in prison, we can redirect them. And so a lot of attention is being paid to the rehabilitation in terms of education. I pay specific attention to young people, late teens, early 20s, who are coming into the prison system. What can we do to rehabilitate this person while he or she is in the prison, is in the prison service? What particular skill that we can continue to hone in on? So that continues. That the Prison Act that will give us more legal bandwidth to do more with integration, because while we are making progress and doing more in terms of skills building, counseling, I'm bringing in more programs, sports program. They have started back doing the boxing. If you notice, some prisoners are back doing boxing. So those are all initiatives to get our young people back interested in sport and the discipline that comes with participating in sport. But we also need a more structured reintegration. We have to make sure that can be properly supervised. Mm-hmm. So while you can commute a sentence, but still make sure that they are monitored. Mm-hmm. And so that program, that is what we still need building out to make sure that we are reintegrating safely into society.
0: Mm-hmm. Yeah. And ensuring that you... all of the training that's being done, it's actually churning out individuals who are productive members of society and they're not committing
1: the crime
0: again.
1: In fact, when a lot of them who are going out, who have been trained whether to use the joinery and carpentry and stuff. We are making sure that we put them, redirect them, whether it's private sector. That's another discussion we're having with the private sector, GCCI, is to direct them to places that will need their skill.
0: Mm-hmm.
1: And we know that, that skills are needed. Give them a kit. We call it the Fresh Start Kit for those who want to start in the, with a business. And so, yes, absolutely. When we don't just leave them, especially those that we have had do the CXC, we want them to so direct them to places, assist them with the entry back into society, what it is that you hear. These are the options that you have in terms of employment and use of your skills. Yeah.
2: How concerned are you about the movement of illegal drugs in Guyana, especially as the economy and our international connectivity expand? Do you think traffickers are becoming more sophisticated than the enforcement capabilities?
1: Guyana's drug problem, the drug trade in Guyana has become, and the approach to it has become more transnational.
2: Uh-huh.
1: It's no, our fight against drugs is not a one agency approach anymore. We have, it has to be interagency.
2: Uh-huh.
1: And what we are also, our approach has been to, by the way, KANU has been doing a tremendous job, and the Guyana Police Force Narcotics Unit in terms of seizures of narcotics. But our biggest issue right now is the fact that Guyana is a transshipment point. The drugs are moving through Guyana to get to Africa and Europe.
2: Uh-huh.
1: And so the policies and the programs and operations that we are currently implementing is to circumvent that. That people, transnational criminal organizations, should not find a safe haven in Guyana.
2: Yes.
1: And that is what we have been able to uproot. And so you don't, sometimes you see there's announcement of large shipments being circumvented in cargo outside of Guyana borders. That's the interception started here. So cooperation with the Interpol, the U.S. Marshal Service, we've cemented and built on those relationships, and we are doing more in terms of combating drug through these transnational organizations and organized crime. So I'm heartened at the kind of work we've been doing, but I have to underscore that it's a work that is done in partnership with so many agencies, international and international.
0: Mm-hmm. Minister, on the issue of transnational threats, we've seen Guyana record some pretty considerable cases and records of success where this is concerned. But I want to know, how prepared are we? Because it comes back to the point that Fariza was making in her question. The more the economy expands, we're seeing the sophistication of the networks and the way in which organized crime is happening.
2: Mm-hmm.
0: How prepared is the Guyana Police Force and its other sister agencies to respond to the organized crime?
1: Yeah.
0: So we had the issue, the question of the drugs, and now this.
1: Right. So we are not waiting for the threats to happen. We are anticipating that Guyana will become vulnerable, more vulnerable as we develop the Barajagio Demerara River Bridge. From the time that we started that project, we knew that it's a potential national threat.
2: Right.
1: And so there are ways, there are systems put in place to monitor and secure that bridge. Similarly, our sections of our border, we have being I'm constrained to speak as to the things that we're doing, but just to know that we are forward-looking, even with the use of AI to treat with the threats that will come and that will emerge. But we are anticipating, and our response has to be anticipatory. We have to be forward-looking and forward-planning, and we are, those discussions and planning is happening in the security sector.
0: Yeah. Minister, thank you for those insights. We've now come to the sort of interesting part of our show today.
1: Oh, really?
0: And that's where you pull one of the questions from our mystery bowl of oddball questions. You'll pass the envelope to Fariza and she'll read what you selected.
2: That's a good one.
1: Who prepared these? Okay.
2: This is the culprit.
1: Okay, I'll take the pink.
0: Okay.
1: We're not doing blue today.
2: And there's also breast cancer awareness month.
1: That's right.
0: Yes. Correct. So you can pass it to Fariza.
1: Oh, my dear.
0: Yes.
1: I just came from the Armenian Heritage pageant and I wasn't.
2: You sure you want to answer this question?
1: Oh, boy. She prepared the question. Now she she's afraid of the answer.
2: What are you prepared to do with officers found in illegal activities?
1: They absolutely have to be charged. The speaking with the commanders and those in charge of the CID across the country, mm-hmm. because it's not just Georgetown, across the region, is that if you find a colleague in wrongdoing, a report has to be made,
2: mm-hmm.
1: and they need to be treated with. So what you're finding, because they're friends or your squaddy,
2: mm-hmm.
1: you know, reports are not made when there's wrongdoing, and I've been interrogating those folks when we find the instances, and I admit we don't always find out, but more attention is being placed to that, whether it's a traffic infraction, not reporting an illegal find in some area,
2: mm-hmm.
1: once we find that those things are not reported, the presumption is that you're in collusion if you don't report.
2: Mm-hmm.
1: So
0: sorry.
1: They ought to. Those reports have to be made because you can't really enforce or sanction if there's not even a complaint.
2: Correct.
1: So you have to make the report.
2: That's
1: and
2: right.
1: So that is where how we're being addressed, regardless of who you are, and particularly in the police force, that has to be encouraged, and it continues to be encouraged that they be charged. And the commissioner and the deputy commissioners know that that's the way I feel about it.
2: Okay.
1: We don't, while the police force needs to be expanded, it's more about quality over quantity. We don't need the bad actors. So send them off. You know, send them off. Let us deal with people who are dedicated, have integrity, and really are interested in serving the people of Guyana, serving our citizens.
2: I love that. A beautiful way to end this podcast.
0: Yes. Minister, thank you very much for sharing your insights. I know that our audience learned quite a lot about what has been happening in the past year, and we look forward to seeing your progress for 2027.
1: Thank you, ladies. It was a pleasure.
2: Indeed.
0: To our audience, thank you as well for joining us. This has been your episode of Starting Point. We'll see you next week, same time, same place, with more insights from thought leaders across Guyana. Take care.
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5: 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In 1981, the Egyptian president Anwar Sadat was assassinated, 4 years after he became the first Arab leader to visit Israel. In 2015, Luis Hidalgo spoke to his widow, Jahan Sadat.
6: I knew from the beginning, since he took the decision to go to Israel and make peace with Israel, I knew that my husband would be killed.
7: On October the 6th, 1981, Jahan Sadat watched as her husband, Anwar Sadat, was gunned down at a military parade to commemorate Egypt's last war against Israel.
6: And it was the day he loved so much, 6th of October. And that day, I told him to put on the vest, a bullet vest, which he refused. He said, if the bullet comes to my head, am I going to put something on my head? He never cared for his safety. He said, no, no, no, and he went without it.
8: Then as the parade was reaching its climax, with most people's attention distracted by an aerobatic display, two grenades exploded.
6: My bodyguard pushed me because the bullets were coming in the window, and really he saved me. And when the bullet stops and the fire stops, I rushed to the window again to see what happened. I haven't seen him. The last thing I saw him, when he stood up saluting, he thought that they are coming to salute him, and he stood up, but he knew that they are going to kill because he looked behind to tell his bodyguards to deal with them.
7: Jahan was 46 when Anwar Sadat died. She'd been 15 when they'd first met. Sadat was in the army then, a friend of the man who'd later overthrow the Egyptian monarchy, Gamal Abdel Nasser. And Sadat had already spent time in prison for opposing British influence in Egypt.
6: The first time he came out of the prison and came directly to my cousin's husband, who was a close friend, to stay with him. And that's where I met him. And it happens that he attended my 15th birthday. And he said, I don't have money, I don't have anything to bring you, but I will give you a song. And he started singing for me. And we talked, and he was dedicated to Egypt, really. That's what attracted me to him. And he never changed, you know, since the day I knew him till he passed away.
7: Anwar Sadat and Jahan were married in 1949. 21 years later, on the death of President Gamal Abdel Nasser in 1970, Anwar Sadat became Egypt's president. Not long afterwards, Sadat took Egypt to war with Israel, the third war between the Arabs and the Israelis since the State of Israel had been created. Egypt didn't win that war, but neither did it lose it. 1973 was the closest any Arab country had come to not suffering a crushing defeat. But then, 4 years later, in 1977, Anwar Sadat did something no one had thought possible. He announced that not only was he recognising the State of Israel, he was going to go personally to Jerusalem to make peace.
6: It was very difficult for people even to absorb what he is saying. I was out of the house when he said that in the parliament, that I am going to Israel to make peace. And when I came back, I went up to him. He was sitting very calm, as usual. I told him, Anwar, do you know that you will lose all the Arab leaders? He said, yes, I know. He knew that it is dangerous. He knew it was very difficult. He knew that the people was shocked everywhere, all over the Arab countries. But he believed that later on they will understand what he did and that he wants to bring up the new generation in a peaceful atmosphere.
8: All over Beirut, clouds of black smoke rose from piles of burning tires and piles of refuse set alight by the Palestinians and the Lebanese leftists in protest against the visit to Israel of President Sadat.
6: Everyone around him, all our friends, they told him not to do it. It is dangerous, it is risky, you will lose your life. But he was determined to do it. Before he left to Israel, We had our lunch together and we took many, many photos as if we were taking the last pictures, you know. I can't tell you, my heart was broken. I was thinking that maybe a fanatic Palestinian will kill him or a fanatic Israeli will kill him. But I couldn't say that to my husband. I didn't want to make him feel anything wrong with us before he goes to this historic visit. And when he took the helicopter and flew, I really collapsed. You know, I was crying and my children were crying, all of us, because we felt that we are going to lose him and he will not come back.
7: But Anwar Sadat did come back. And in 1979, he signed a peace treaty with Israel.
9: Let there be no more wars or bloodshed between Arabs and Israelis. Let there be no more suffering or denial of rights.
7: Anwar Sadat and the Israeli leader Menachem Begin were jointly awarded the Nobel Peace Prize. But the fear that her husband would pay with his life never left Jahan.
6: Every time, every day, every minute, he goes out of the house for work, for meeting, for something. I always believe that he'll not come back.
7: 1 month before he was killed, she says Anwar Sadat had a premonition.
6: He was saying, while we are walking, you know, Jahan, I feel that I have done my duty. I think I am going to meet God while I'm happy. I have never seen him that happy and feeling that, as I said, he has done all what he has to do. And I was very surprised because my husband never talked about leaving or dying. I said, well, Anwar, God never told us when he is going to meet us. He said, I know, Jahan, I know. Anyhow, he said it 3 times in 1 month.
7: That last month, Sadat ordered the arrest of hundreds of his opponents. There'd been protests and plots by Islamist groups. And that October, as President Sadat watched an aerial flypast at the annual military parade in Cairo, 4 army officers jumped from a truck passing the stand, threw grenades and opened fire.
10: The assassins managed to cut down at least 10 people, some of whom were killed. President Sadat was rushed straight to a helicopter which took him to the Mahdi Military Hospital.
6: I went there and the hospital was crowded with people till I reached upstairs. I went on my way, I found the chief of doctors and I told him, why are you here? Why are you not with my husband? He looked at me and he said, I can't. I knew what happened when he said, I can't. It was such a big shock to lose not only my beloved husband, whom I loved all my life, but he was my partner. It was something very hard to face life and to face the world after that.
5: Jahan Sadat died in 2021 at the age of 87. She was speaking to Louise Hidalgo in 2015 for Witness History from the BBC World Service.

the coast to the hinterland, from our riverine communities to the Rupununi, this is the Voice of Guyana, broadcasting on 102.5 FM and 560 AM, relaying nationwide on 95.1 FM in Lethem, Mabaruma, Madia, Aishalton, Bartica, and Oriella, and 95.5 FM on Radio Essequibo. 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

Hey friends, and welcome to Evening Moods. I'm Tarolyn Harris. It's a fabulous Tuesday evening, and the beauty of Tuesdays is that you get to shape your own rhythm. Maybe you've had a busy day, maybe a quiet one, but right now it's all about you. So pour yourself a cup, sink into your favorite chair, and let's take a little time to just unwind together.

0: evening settles in, take a deep breath and let go of all the little stresses of the day. Notice the quiet around you, maybe the hum of the streets nearby, the softness of your space, or just the gentle flow of the music. These moments are yours to savor.
1: I was born and raised down in Alabama on a farm way back up in the woods. I was so ragged that folks used to call me Patches. 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

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And you know, Mama knew what I was going through.

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Arm in arm, we'll walk at daybreak. Again, I'll touch the green, green grass of home.

And just like that, our Tuesday evening moods comes to a close. Thank you for letting me share this calm with you tonight. Keep the peace with you as you move through the rest of your evening. Sweet night, friends. I'll be here again next time with more evening moods.

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0: Thank you for that bulletin. Hello, you're with Newsday from the BBC World Service, live from Nairobi with Anne Soy, and from London with me, Rob Young. Thank you for joining us again today. Coming up, we're going to get the latest from those students' protests in France. Over 5,000 people arrested since the beginning of the protest, the majority of them minors. So we're going to go live to France shortly.
1: Also this hour, we focus on Yemen and the battleground there and hear from the Fiji Environment Minister too. And you can bring us your thoughts on anything you hear on the programme and particularly on the protests in France. Our text number is +44 77 86 20 50 85. And we start this hour in France, which is bracing for major protests on Tuesday after organisers called for a nationwide day of action in support of students demanding more investment in education. Comes after a week of demonstrations which saw students blockading hundreds of schools and at least 190 students injured and more than 5,000 people arrested. One student had his hand blown off during a confrontation on Monday, while another was reportedly struck in the head by a tear gas grenade last week. Students are calling for more teachers and better facilities. We can now speak to Nicolas Anoto, the spokesperson of the Education Union ANSA, which represents many French teachers. Welcome to the programme. So what do you make of these protests in France?
2: We are standing with protesters because what they are demanding is exactly what we are negotiating with the government since months. We are demanding more teachers, we are demanding more funding for school renovations, and government has to listen what young people is demanding, because for them it's the first opportunity of commitment.
1: So you are in support of their demands. Is there a way then that you can work with the students in that course?
2: All trade unions are saying that what school protesters are demanding has to be listened, and the government has to react as rapidly as possible, because we have to reduce violence, and we have to come back to schools to learn. That's the aim. And the government has and can't do something right now, but can say that we will discuss and debate and negotiate, and that's what we are demanding.
1: You're demanding for the level of violence to reduce. How?
2: We have in France an issue with the law enforcement strategy, and you said that several pupils have been injured, as well as staff in schools. For us, it's important to stop to require the police to intervene in front of schools. And we have also to, as trade unions, we will help the high school students to organize demonstrations. Mostly, the protests are peaceful and friendly, but we all have to try to help to organize better the demonstrations and the protests.
1: Is your union, the teachers' union, in talks in any way and form with the student protest leaders?
2: Only for since Friday, and since Friday we have begun the discussions with the. High school unions to help them to organize their movement, and for example to organize a security organization for the demonstrations, to help them to put aside the hooligans that have given bad reputations to the protest.
1: Yeah, tell us more about that. When you talk of hooligans, what do you mean? What have you been seeing?
2: In all demonstrations in France for years, Hooligans are trying to go among the protesters and to let increase the violence. And that's something that we want to avoid.
1: And so far, is there any engagement between your union and the government? You say that these were issues that you're already agitating for. Has this moment then brought you closer to finding solutions? So is there any engagement between your union and the government?
2: Yeah, the government was a bit late because he waited 2 weeks before to react. But now he has opened a platform which will enable the pupils and the students to explain what they are demanding, to explain what they live in their schools. For example, that they suffered 6 heat waves in school buildings that were not renovated, and that was very hard. And then we have to act on the long term, and the debate that has begun in the parliament about the budget 2027 is a good opportunity. For example, the government has planned 1,500 cut for teacher positions, and it can reverse its position. For example, the government has planned to reduce the funding for school renovation, and it can change its mind about the budget. It's important, and it will be a good opportunity. It will be a good opportunity to show to citizens, to the protesters, that he heard what they said.
1: Many thanks for speaking to us, Nicholas Anoto, their spokesperson of ANSA, the education union, which represents many French teachers.
0: We turn now to Yemen, where the country's civil war has seen a major escalation between the Houthis and Saudi-led forces there. On Sunday, the head of an internationally recognised government announced the beginning of an offensive to retake all territory held by the Houthis. Since then, fighting has flared, and according to the United Nations, some 200,000 people have been displaced since August. Well, BBC Arabic has been hearing from civilians caught up in the fighting. These people are from the town of Dubab.
3: The fighting was intense. One side would fight the other, then the fighting would start again between the two sides. We didn't know what was happening. They destroyed our homes and damaged the things we depended on for our livelihoods. They left us with nothing.
4: We are civilians, yet today we were subjected to heavy bombardment, a barrage of airstrikes, tank shelling, and artillery fire directed at us. Since dawn, my children and I have been completely displaced, forced into the open. We are trapped under relentless shelling, while our children cry in terror. Where are we supposed to go?
5: By God, we are utterly exhausted. First, we were worn down by displacement. We were uprooted, fearing what lay ahead, though thank God we somehow managed to survive. But now, there are relentless airstrikes and endless war. What are we supposed to do? Hunger is killing us all. We're living in squalor and misery, stripped of everything.
0: Civilians in Yemen are speaking to BBC Arabic. Well, for their part, the Houthis say they've attacked targets in Saudi Arabia, including Riyadh Airport, an oil refinery, and a military base, moves that could escalate the conflict yet further, and also has the potential to draw in Saudi Arabia's allies, Turkey and Pakistan, who've agreed to rapidly deploy forces to the kingdom under a defence pact. Well, I've been speaking to Hisham al-Maktashi, Yemen's former deputy defence attaché in Washington, D.C. He's still in Washington as a defence and security analyst. Why does he think the fighting has intensified so much recently?
6: It started when the Iranians violated the Yemeni airspace to take a group of Houthis to attend a funeral. And the Saudis considered it a violation of the airspace of Yemen, and also considered a violation of the agreements that they had on place with the Houthis and with the other parties in Yemen. And also the Houthis have been told by the Iranians to start mobilizing and to enter and control Bab al-Mandab, which will give them a leverage in whatever peace talks they will have the US in the future, controlling both straits and the Arabian Peninsula.
0: And the Houthis were able to do that, weren't they? They swept across a large part of the country very quickly. Do they still control that now?
6: No, they were pushed back this morning by the government forces supported by the Saudi air cover. They pushed the Houthis away from Bab al-Mandeb, and the fights are still continuing. This is only the trigger point. But what I can say, this is only one part of the equation where the Saudis have mobilized in the past 2 months a lot of their partners in the region and the international community to fight the Houthis and the government of Yemen and the president of the PLC, the Presidential Leadership Council in Yemen, has announced that there will be a military action that will take over all the territories of the Republic of Yemen, which shows you that there will be a large-scale operation in Yemen led by the Saudis and implemented and happened by the Yemenis on the ground.
0: So the Yemeni internationally recognised government then is saying that it will take back all territory controlled by the Houthis. What makes you think they might be able to do that, given that they haven't been able to do that for years?
6: Well, 11 years of the history of this conflict, the international community and the international partners have not understood Yemen fully. Some of them were trying to just take part of this conflict and use it in their political or negotiations or leverages on the Saudis or on the regional partners. But after 11 years, I can tell you confidently that especially the Americans, they understand the threats that the Houthis have imposed into the international community and also to the region. So there is a huge support for the Saudis to take this action. And also, after 11 years, we have a capable forces with the Yemeni government. And also, there is one structure. There has been a lot of restructuring of the command and control and chain of command of the forces in Yemen since December last year after the UAE withdrawal. So now we have one decision-maker process, one chain of command, one force ordered by or follows the orders of the president of Yemen.
0: Is it clear how many people have been killed in the Saudi bombing and in the fighting of the past couple of weeks?
6: There is no actual reporting on how many people have been killed. There is the Houthis reporting and there is also the government reporting. But I can say frankly that this is not actual and accurate reporting. Everyone is trying to politicize this conflict. But at the end of the day, there will be in any conflict casualties and there will be like collateral damages. But you can see that all the strikes, all the air support has been in the front lines and areas that are not populated by civilians.
0: You sound confident that the Saudi-led forces will prevail in this fight against the Houthis, although they haven't previously across the whole of the country. Are you not concerned that other countries could be drawn into this conflict?
6: Well, Russia has been drawn in this conflict. I mean, Russia have been providing the Houthis with a lot of support, a lot of electronic warfare technologies, and they have helped them in the satellite targeting intelligence, satellite intelligence targeting and information. So yes, there will be a lot of people that will be drawn into this war. Like you could see the Pakistanis, the Turks are part of the Mecca alliance, and now they just announced today that they will do whatever they need to defend the Saudi national security. So yes, it's going to get bigger, but at the end of the day, I'm telling you from a military perspective, this is the war and this is how it happens. And I mean, it's very unfortunate for the Yemeni people, but keeping in this situation, no peace, no war, is way worse than going through a very strict and very precise conflict that will take us either to peace process or to get rid of the Houthis and the Iranians.
0: Hisham al-Maqdishi there, Yemen's former deputy defence attaché in Washington, now a defence and security analyst.
1: It's coming up to 20 minutes past the hour now. Time for sports news with Isaac Fennin.
7: Yes, so on Tuesday, we will see Lionel Messi play for his country, Argentina, for the final time. He will take on Benin in a match at Buenos Aires at the Monumental Stadium, the iconic home of River Plate. We're going to hear from Benin's captain, Steve Mounier, a little bit later on in the programme. Let me give you some ice hockey news. The NHL's all-time top goalscorer, Alex Ovechkin, says he will retire at the end of the season. The 41-year-old has spent his entire career at the Washington Capitals, winning one Stanley Cup. He was drafted there number one overall in 2005, and last year he surpassed Wayne Gretzky's goal record. He's now got 929 goals. And in tennis, Coco Gauff says she suffered racist abuse online after her win over China's 16-year-old Sun Jinran. During the match, there was an incident in which Goff stopped playing because of a distraction from the side panels, and she says she received a number of racist comments on a post trying to explain what happened. More sport from me a little bit later on.
1: Isaac, many thanks.
0: Let's get some business news now. We can speak to our business presenter, Archana Shukla, who joins us from our studio in Singapore to talk a bit more about artificial intelligence and some of the risks attached to the technology. Now, we were talking about 20 minutes ago about OpenAI apologising to the Australian government for breaches. We heard that their chief strategy officer, Jason Kwon, apologising, saying they wanted to rebuild trust and they do better next time. Just remind us what happened and what they're planning to do in future.
8: Well, OpenAI agent went rogue. It infiltrated one of the government departments, the Universal Healthcare Scheme, Medicare. This happened in June. But the bigger problem was one that, there was an infiltration from an AI agent, but also that OpenAI did not inform in time. It was only after a month that they sent out an email through a generic inbox to the government informing that something like this has happened. And that is what also was a big question mark on one, that there is a problem. The second is, how do you deal with it? And these were two things that OpenAI executives were answering the Australian government. They've said that they are working towards building this sort of, building a more robust system in terms of informing if something like this happens, and also building a system that, rogue AI agents are in check in future as well.
0: Mm. And so how exposed are various businesses to the risks from artificial intelligence? I suppose they all are in a way, aren't they? If their firewalls and whatever their other defences aren't up to the kind of the scrutiny that AI systems are able to hold them up to.
8: Absolutely. This is really becoming an unknown territory, and so much so that even tech leaders or, owners and founders of companies that are building these AI agents are calling for the technology to slow down, to slow down the pace at which this technology is developing, because somewhere we are hitting into an unknown territory of what these AI agents in their own virtual world are doing. Some are calling it a threat to humanity. Some are calling it a threat to the economies. If an OpenAI agent can infiltrate a government security system, then that is a big question mark. But also in terms of economies and money being driven towards making, semiconductors, chips, all of that, a lot of money is being put there and risks attached with it.
0: Thank you very much indeed. That's our business presenter, Archana Shukla, in Singapore.
1: We want to talk climate now and take you to Fiji, where Pacific leaders are seeking to draw the world's attention to life on the front line of climate change. They are gathering for what's being called a United Nations pre-COP in Fiji's main city of Nadi. This week's talks are a precursor to the larger UN-sponsored Global Climate Summit, COP31, which will be held next month in Turkey. However, officials have been forced to concede that the guest list will be smaller than they'd hoped, around 4,000 people from 60 countries expected to attend, but fewer than a dozen world leaders have publicly confirmed that they will go. Joining me live now is from Nadi, is Fiji's Environment Minister, Linda Tabuya. Welcome to the programme. Now, tell us about the agenda then of this pre-COP gathering.
9: This pre-COP gathering has brought together our Pacific leaders as well as some world leaders to discuss our Pacific priorities leading to COP31. We're looking at the need to keep the within 1.5 degrees Celsius so that we can really call on our largest emitters to reduce greenhouse gas emissions, because this is affecting us now. It's not a distant threat. It is affecting us now. It's a matter of survival for us and our Pacific family. We're also looking at the need for easier access to climate finance, as well as putting oceans on the agenda at COP31.
1: Putting oceans on the agenda. And we've been reporting on the BBC about this climate delegation of more than a dozen leaders, including the Australian Prime Minister Anthony Albanese, who are visiting Tuvalu. This is an area that has been identified as one of the most vulnerable. There are plans also to evacuate the entire population of 10,000 if the sea swallows it. So your nations are really at the forefront of dealing with climate change. Just explain to us about the geography and how vulnerable these nations are.
9: Yes, this is the reality that we in the Pacific face. It's not just limited to Tuvalu. It includes my own island province here in Kandavu in Fiji, where our coastal communities have lost up to 21 centimeters in the last few decades. And so they do really need to look at relocation of an entire population. It is a sad, sad thing to have to face, but this is the reality. And so we call on our world leaders to stand with us, to realize this reality and to work with us in terms of helping our communities to cope, in terms of reducing greenhouse gas emissions, as well as transitioning away from fossil fuels. These communities, many of us in the Pacific, do not have electricity, but if we can go straight to renewable energy, then that means that's our commitment from the Pacific to transition away from fossil fuels, and we hope that all our countries in the world will be able to come on board to stand with us on this call.
1: Do you get the sense that world leaders, especially from nations that are the biggest emitters, are listening?
9: They are listening. I mean, we live in the digital age. They are watching and listening. They may not be attending physically, but it's not unusual for a pre-COP for global leaders not to attend. We thank them for their commitment in terms of climate finance, but we need to see more of a commitment in reducing greenhouse emissions, as well as supporting the call from the Pacific and even some African countries and those who are least emitters, but the most disproportionately affected, to transition away from fossil fuels into renewable energy.
1: And just tell us why the need to have this pre-meeting ahead of COP31.
9: It is important for the Pacific because this is only the second time that pre-COP has been held here in the Pacific. It is the largest gathering as well. So we're very grateful for that, for all who have attended here at pre-COP. It builds trust. It helps us to find common ground. Even Turkey, the COP presidency, is present here through their minister, who is listening as well, and their commitment in partnership with Australia to take the Pacific priorities to COP31, and especially to put oceans on the climate agenda for us, is a move in the right direction. It would mean unlocking ocean finance. It would also mean that we would be able to, as a Pacific, mobilize in the near future how we can harness the ocean in terms of ocean energy, in terms also of our movement across in green transport, but most importantly, recognizing that we are large ocean states and we need to be supported in protecting the ocean.
1: Many thanks for speaking to us, Linda Tabuya, Fiji's Environment Minister. 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
1: A senior OpenAI executive has apologised to the Australian Parliament after one of its models accessed government websites.
0: And the Fly Dubai co-pilot is reported to have told UAE interrogators that he planned the attack before he was hired by the Dubai state-owned airline. We'll bring you the latest from Israel after a summary of the latest news.
13: BBC News with Emily Thomas. OpenAI's chief strategy officer has apologised to an Australian parliamentary committee after one of its artificial intelligence models gained unauthorised access to government websites during testing. The incident in June targeted Australia's healthcare portal, but authorities weren't alerted until weeks later. The president of South Korea has said artificial intelligence may have been used in some of the hacking attacks targeting the financial sector in the past week. The cyber attacks exposed customer information at seven financial institutions, including several major banks. France is preparing for a nationwide day of demonstrations in support of students who've been demanding more investment in high schools. The student protests started over a week ago in Paris and then spread around the country. A separatist party in the Canadian province of Quebec has won local elections and returned to power after 10 years. The Parti Québécois leader told jubilant supporters that Quebec deserved to be a country. But he's also previously said he doesn't want an independence referendum until after Donald Trump has left the US presidency. Russia says Ukrainian drone attacks on the Moscow region have killed two people and injured several others. The city's mayor, Sergei Sobyanin, said 650 drones were launched towards the capital, although most were shot down. The literacy campaign group Pen America says a record number of books were banned in US public schools during the last academic year. Nearly 12,000 bans were recorded, with the vast majority in Texas and Florida. Pen America says AI is increasingly being used to identify books about racism, sex and LGBTQ issues. And a climate delegation of more than a dozen leaders, including the Australian Prime Minister, is visiting the tiny Pacific Island nation of Tuvalu. The world's second lowest lying country is particularly vulnerable to climate change.
0: Emily, thank you very much indeed for that summary of the news there. Hello, you're with Newsday from the BBC World Service, live from Nairobi with Anne Soy, and from London with me, Rob Young. This half hour, we'll go to Australia and get the latest from that cross-examination of an OpenAI representative by senators there. We'll also head to Israel to get an update on what we know about the Fly Dubai pilot who attempted to hijack a plane recently. We will also bring you a rare insight from the closed nation of Eritrea.
1: Also this half hour, are you looking for a new job? Well, Finland is advertising a very rare job. It's known as the smeller.
0: The smeller.
1: How good is your nose? I guess you have a nose for news, Rob. But
0: maybe not for smells.
1: Can you smell everything else? Well, we welcome your messages on that. Our text number is +44 77 86 20 50 85.
0: Now, a senior figure from the artificial intelligence company OpenAI has said sorry to an Australian parliamentary committee after one of its models hacked a government website. Jason Kwon, OpenAI's chief strategy officer, was appearing at the committee after OpenAI's model bypassed safeguards in June to get access to the country's healthcare portal, but the authorities weren't told for several weeks. Here is Jason Kwon facing questions from Senator David Pocock, and the first voice you hear is Mr. Kwon's.
14: It can also be difficult sometimes to reach out to a particular party and say, hey, there was agent activity on your site, but we're not really sure exactly what it was. We're still looking at the situation, and there's a question as to how useful that information is as soon as we find out that there's been some impact. But I think it's very clear that the most important thing in these situations is to provide just the awareness right away. Because it's a novel situation also for the impacted parties. And so, you know, I think that that's the adjustment that we're making.
15: Mm-hmm. I mean, I assume someone in your government relations teams or someone in your company has mobile phone numbers of ministers and various people in government. How come there wasn't that contact? Why did you just send an email to some arbitrary department email?
14: So, again, I think that on retrospect, we should have done what you were suggesting. And so the reason why it happened the way that it did is I think people were thinking about this as a technical situation and they wanted to contact the technical counterparties, but it's not good enough.
0: Jason Kwon there speaking to Senator David Pocock. Well, I've been also talking to Dr. Hammond Pierce, who's a senior lecturer at UNSW Sydney School of Computer Science and Engineering.
16: I certainly would hope to think that they're going to do disclosures a bit more responsibly. I think it's been a bit of a wake-up call for OpenAI in the case of Australia. In the news, Anthropic had some problems of their own last week. I think it's been a bit of a wake-up call for, you know, as Kwan puts it, you know, the technical teams who think this maybe is just a technical problem, to say, well, actually, no, you know, this is quite alarming, and it's much more appropriate to raise disclosures at the higher level.
0: Now, Australia is a potential site for massive data centres to be built. What is trust in artificial intelligence and the AI companies like in Australia?
16: Well, I think that there's definitely been a lot of pushback on the data centres in the same way that we've seen around the world. I think even just this week, there was one data centre that's been either cancelled or significantly scaled down in Sydney. I think part of that does come down to, you know, just the community saying, well, we don't necessarily want these big, noisy, power-hungry, water-hungry centres in our backyard. But part of it also may also be that these companies do seem to be acting a little bit irresponsibly. And I think people are picking up on that. And certainly, you know, we're seeing all kinds of stuff with regards to the job market, the security of these models, the just continual disregard perhaps of what other people might think is an appropriate way to conduct business. And as a result, the communities are getting a little bit fed up of it.
0: And you think it is a disregard for what they should be doing rather than these incredibly advanced models doing things they aren't supposed to do?
16: I think there is an element of, okay, the models surprised even the companies that are testing them. But there is also, I believe, an element of negligence in that it is possible to build software and including such models and test them in a way that is safer, which, you know, they're demonstrating now because they're saying that they have now created much more robust defenses for these models to be trained and evaluated in. And it's sort of like, well, why didn't you do that before all of this happened? You know, I think there is an element of, they have been acting a little bit irresponsibly. And so we would hope that they're going to act a bit more responsibly moving forwards.
0: That was computer science and engineering lecturer Dr. Hammond Pierce.
1: Let's go to Israel now. And ever since that dramatic attempted hijacking of a Fly Dubai plane bound for the Israeli city of Tel Aviv, There have been so many questions asked. Now we know that the co-pilot attacked the pilot with what is known as a crash axe, a tool that is kept in the cockpit. But what was his motivation and was he working alone? Well, the Times of Israel has been uncovering many of those revelations. Tal Schneider is their political correspondent and joins us now. So are you getting a clearer picture about the alleged hijacker?
17: We do know that Israeli authorities are participating in the investigation in Dubai with the Emirates. I mean, there is a full cooperation from what I understand. And they also, the Israeli investigators were also able to investigate him personally. And we understand that he was complete, you know, jihadist, indoctrinated into killing Jews, killing Israelis, and he was planning to fly the airplane into Israel's airport and crash it on the building. By the way, the pilot himself was visiting Israel as you know, in his work capacity as a pilot several times before that. So he knew exactly the whereabouts of the buildings of the airport and where it's more crowded. And he was planning to do it on a crowded area of the terminal. So, you know, imagine that it could have hurt like, you know, 174 passengers, but also thousands of people inside the building. Which is a very busy airport in Israel. I mean, the only airport in Israel. So this is what we know so far.
1: Everyone who travels knows how stringent the rules are in airports before boarding, especially for passengers. And the Prime Minister, Benjamin Netanyahu, has ordered a security review of international flights to Israel. Is there a sense of what this might look like?
17: Well, you know, there's a huge debate now in Israel because all of this, the committee that is set up was already working in the past. They had recommendation in 2024 with respect to what needs to be done. And people here, I mean, people in the airport authority and in the Ministry of Transportation just ignored all of the red flags. So it's a massive, massive governmental dysfunction. I mean, the committee that he's announcing now is just, you know, it's basically a laugh because they were supposed to do it in advance. They knew all of the problems. They knew of the specific issue. There is controller reports and other reports saying this has to be solved. And yet they just, you know, they turned a blind eye on that. So...
1: Well, on this specific incident, CBS News is reporting that Israel was ready to shoot down Fly Dubai flight and scrambled jets before calling them off. Can you confirm that?
17: No, I don't know that the flight, the problems were above the area of Saudi Arabia, not in Israel. So I don't think they were in any way shooting a flight down or anything like that.
1: And just looking at the wider impact of what happened, there's an election in Israel later this month. How much is this going to impact the political debate?
17: It has an impact because of the massive failure of the government functionality. Because, you know, some of the people that were appointed were political appointees for professional jobs. That's a big problem in Israel as an overall problem. We see those problems in education system, in welfare system, in transportation system. And this plays a big role because the public is very unhappy with the way the government functions. They put people not professional in those ministerial jobs. And I think that implies on the Likud and on Netanyahu as a whole. Having said that, you know, we are approaching tomorrow the third year mark of the massacre, the big massacre. And I think security, it's even higher on people's mind than, you know, people are still traumatized and terrorized from the massacre. It's we are very far from healing on that issue. So with the 3 years mark anniversary of the big massacre, where, you know, they killed 1,200 people in like 4 or 5 hours. They slaughtered, you know, people in 4 or 5. That's the biggest massacre I can recall in history, and for several hours. So I think that plays a bigger role in security and Israel's being attacked from, you know, in rockets from Lebanon, from Syria, from Iraq, from Yemen, from Iran. This is the biggest issue here.
1: Many thanks for that. Tal Schneider, political correspondent of Times of Israel.
0: You're listening to Newsday from the BBC World Service with Anne in Nairobi and Rob in London. Isaac is also here. And Isaac, we've had a message in from Mahmoud Fafana, listening in McKenney in Sierra Leone, who says, Messi's last game will be monumental and historic as the GOAT will be saying goodbye to the game he has dominated.
7: It will be monumental and historic because, yes, as you mentioned, he is retiring from international football. The 39-year-old playing for Argentina 207 times, scoring 125 goals. He has led his country to an Olympic gold medal, 2 Copa Americas and a world title. But he ends his career against Benin at the Estadio Monumental in Buenos Aires. Here's the man who coached him to that World Cup win 4 years ago, Lionel Scaloni.
18: Well, I imagine first the excitement of everyone, of everything, logically including Leo, from the moment he steps into the Monumental, he and the entire audience. It's going to be an unforgettable day for everyone. I'm grateful to be part of that because it's going to be his day and also a day for his teammates, those who gave him the greatest football joy that they all deserve. So I will be a spectator. I'll be sitting there. We will face it seriously, but I'm grateful to be able to enjoy that day.
7: Yeah, so as I mentioned earlier, Messi's opponent in his final match will be the West African country of Benin. Steve Mounier has played for his country for 11 years and he's been speaking to the BBC's Nesta McGregor about this massive moment.
19: You know, when the coach called me and told me about this game, me, I'm injured right now, you know. And when he told me about this game, I was like, oh no, I'm going to miss the game. And he was like, okay, Steve, I'm going to make everything to make you come. But we didn't know that we're going to play the last game of Leo Messi. We just knew that we're going to play against Argentina. And for us, it was such a big thing, you know, because Benin, I've been 11 years in national team, and with Benin, we never played a team outside of Africa. It's the first time in 11 years. So it was already a big event. And I think it was maybe 1 or 2 weeks later, we got the news that, okay, it's going to be the Lionel Messi last game. So it was like the cherry on top of the cake, you know. It adds some more values to this event, to this big event for Benin. And it's going to be like a big event for the world of football. It's as simple as that. And Benin will have the chance to participate in it and to be like the first witness of this big event. And yeah, for us, it's such a big event, like I said, for everyone in Benin. And as a player also, it's a big, big moment for us.
20: Steve, how injured are you? Could you play if you wanted to? Because it sounds like you might want
19: to. No, I cannot. I cannot play. I just came to join the team, to support the team, if I can say. And also, I came for myself. I need to be honest with this, because football is my passion. So when I heard about the game, I'm like, okay, with Benin, it's the first time we do something like this. I cannot miss a game. If I'm completely honest with you, I even pay for my ticket to come here. So this is really like something. Yeah, I'm passionate about football, and knowing that Benin is going to play a game like this, I just wanted to be here. You know,
20: amazing for your country, amazing for your fellow teammates. But how are you feeling, man? Because This could be the biggest game you ever got to play in, and you're going to miss it. So how do you feel personally?
19: Well, it's not the biggest game I got to play. I had bigger games to play in my career, and especially in national team, we had bigger games to play. But it's like, to be honest, to play a former world champion, vice champion, it's a huge game. Yeah, it's a huge game for us. And like I said, it's amazing for each player. I hope we're going to do a good game also, because that can bring some light to some of our young talent. And yeah, also maybe it will give ID to other nation to play against us. And I wish the result of this game will be that, that we perform well, we do well, and we show the world also that Benin can play football.
20: Now, I've been doing a bit of research just, you know, the most expensive jerseys ever, and the chances are this might be one of them. You know, at halftime, he could change it. He could wear 10 and give it to everyone. So have the players been talking about, you know, the minute Messi's number comes up to be substituted and clapped for 20 minutes, there might be 10 players marking him, right? Because everyone wants to be close to him when he leaves that pitch at the end to maybe try and get this jersey.
19: I don't know. I don't think anyone will ask for his jersey, because we know the event is also special for him. Me, if I was him, I wouldn't give my jersey to anyone, to be honest. So it's a moment for him, and we know that also. We know that it's a moment for him, and I don't think anybody will bother him with anything, because he needs to enjoy this moment as a football player, as someone that did a lot for football for so many years. And he deserves to have a moment where he just enjoy, you know. So I just hope that, and I know that all the Benin players will not bother him too much, and let him live his moment, you know.
7: Just shows how big of a moment this will be for Benin. Steve Mounier, who is injured at the moment, flying over on his own dime to be a part of history. More sport from me tomorrow.
0: We will talk to you then. Isaac, thank you very much indeed. Now, well, we've been talking quite a bit over the past few weeks about the conflict in northern Ethiopia. Well, neighbouring Eritrea in the Horn of Africa has been accused of helping the Ethiopian rebels. And that has raised fears of another war between the neighbours. Now, Eritrea is one of Africa's most closed and tightly controlled nations. Independent and foreign journalists are not allowed to work freely in Eritrea. But Julia Paravicini from the Reuters news agency has recently been allowed to report from Eritrea with extremely rare access to the country, and I asked her what it was like to report from there.
21: What I found very interesting is that they were open to engage in every type of discussion. For example, when I asked them, why haven't you held elections in 30 years? They tell you we're too young of a nation. They exist.

0: So that was very interesting. It felt like going back in time. They say we don't do social media, we socialize. So it was also interesting to see how no one stares at the screen, and at cafes, people talk to each other. Of course, it also is a restriction and a way to control the population because you don't have access to world news. But there are internet cafes where, for a fee of, let's say, $5 for 2 hours, you can get restricted access, but to, a portion of the internet. The reason why there's very few cars is because of fuel rationing linked in part to the Iran war. And also because a lot of people walk and everyone drives a bike. The other pretty remarkable aspect is that Asmara has been magnificently preserved from an architectural perspective. So it feels, as an Italian, to walk back into your grandfather's Italy, because it used to be an Italian colony. So it was a time traveling experience, I have to say.
1: Did you get the sense that Eritreans, perhaps ordinary Eritreans as well as officials, are concerned about what may well happen in the coming months with Ethiopia?
0: I mean, they're absolutely petrified. On the one hand, I think they justify some of their very restrictive and coercive policies, blaming it on the neighbor Ethiopia, but it is also a very real threat. Eritrea has a population of less than 4 million people. Ethiopia has a population of over 120 million people. And Ethiopia's prime minister and many other officials have made it very clear that they intend to restore access to the sea for their landlocked country. And the most obvious place to look at is the port of Assab in southern Eritrea, which has been part of Ethiopia when the countries were federated. So the threat is very real. As we speak, there's also been probably what looks like the beginning of a war between Ethiopian federal forces and regional forces. And a lot of analysts and diplomats talk about the very real threat that this war might spill over into neighboring Eritrea. So their fear is perfectly justified. And in terms of numbers of, air force, it's really David and Goliath, the two countries compared. At the same time, they have defeated Ethiopia before during what turned out to be one of Africa's longest wars that stretched for 30 years. So they tell you that they are confident and that they will fight until the last man is standing. But it's scary for them, of course.
1: Did you get a sense that any preparations were being made for a possible conflict?
0: Not at all, but to be honest, I didn't leave the capital Asmara, not because I wasn't allowed to leave, but because it was an initial introductory trip. And we focused on the capital, on meeting officials, and on establishing a relationship with them. So I had no way to see whether military preparation was underway. While I was there, we were invited to participate into Martyrs' Day Parade, which is this event that commemorates all the people that have fallen through the subsequent wars. And what you could sense is that every family had lost someone and that there was the fear that they could lose more members of their family because of this future possibly imminent threat.
1: Journalist Giulia Paravicini there from the Reuters news agency. He was recently allowed into secretive Eritrea.
2: An archipelago in Finland has put out a job advert for an official smeller. The Norse, as they'll be known, will be expected to go out, sniff the islands, find the most intoxicating smells, and report back. Turku has already declared itself the world's best-smelling region, and now it wants to put that claim to the test. So much so, it's recruited French actor Lambert Wilson to lead the search.
3: The archipelago is recruiting a nose, that is a person with an exceptional sense of smell, to come here and sniff out things like fish. Sauna.
4: Look, sir.
3: Wet wool.
5: Do I have to?
4: Go.
3: Wet rope. Oh, mon Dieu. And my favorite, berries.
5: Ah.
3: So, if you think you have the nose for it, apply now and get a nose job.
2: And some good news wherever you are in the world.

0: applications from overseas are welcome. And as long as you have a great sense of smell, we're told. Let's now speak to Christina Kukohovi, CEO of the government-funded body Visit Turku Archipelago. Welcome to the program. So, Christina, I know that you're already out and about in Turku this morning. Take a deep breath and tell us what you smell.
1: Good morning from Turku, Finland. And what I smell here is fresh air, a little glimpse of autumn, very, very good smell of coffee and the best cinnamon buns in the whole world.
0: Oh, you say that and it's, you know, breakfast here in Nairobi and in London as well, cinnamon rolls. And this job, you're calling it the nose. It's an unusual job. How did the idea come about? Christina, if you can still hear us. It looks like that line is not great. We'll try
2: it
0: again, Christina.
2: It did sound wonderful, though, the smell of fresh coffee and cinnamon buns. I was wondering, do you need a bigger nose to have a better sense of smell? Is that what leads you to be able to work out the different smells? If we get her back, maybe we can ask her the question. I mean, it's an interesting job.
0: A good question for her. It's interesting.
2: Yeah, I suppose it's one of those jobs where you don't really have to think a huge amount to do the work, do you? You just sit back, drink your coffee, chew the cinnamon buns, see what else.
0: And we can ask her that question now. Rob, my co-presenter, was just asking Christina whether you need a big nose for this job.
1: The excellent sense of smell. A little smell these wonderful smells and meet the wonderful people from the island. So not only the big nose, the sense of good smell.
0: Sense of good smell. How did the idea come about?
1: Yes. Well, Finland is known for having a clean, fresh air, but it's quite difficult to explain to somebody who haven't been here. And we are here with the 40,000 islands and islets on the west coast of Finland. And when we have talked to the international travelers or press people or travel agencies who've been here, they all have said, I don't know what happened because I feel like everything's smelling better than at home. So we really felt that we want to prove this to the world in a bit of a, or doing the normal advertising, but actually bringing somebody who can prove our claim.
0: Indeed. There you go, Christina Kukohovi, CEO of the government-funded body Visit Turku Archipelago, with a wonderful job, unusual job there, Rob. And, you know, I have been to cover, you know, tea processing, and tea testers also have quite a similar job where they taste a range of teas.
2: That sounds quite an enjoyable job. I went to a perfume factory in France a few years ago where there was an official nose, they were called as well, where you had to smell the different perfumes and work out what you would write on the packaging, I think was the point. Once, as far as I was concerned, once I'd smelled two or three perfumes, they all smelled the same to me. So I definitely wouldn't
0: I would be confused.
2: Getting a nose job, as they put it in that advert.
0: That's it for this edition of Newsday. Thank you for your company. Let's do this again tomorrow. For now, from the team, bye-bye.
3: Hello and welcome to the latest edition of the Arts Hour from the BBC World Service. I'm Nikki Badey and this is your one-stop shop for the best global arts, culture and entertainment conversations from across the BBC and beyond. Coming up, the American poet, author and artist Rachel Eliza Griffiths talks to me about the extraordinary new documentary film Knife, the attempted murder of Salman Rushdie. We'll hear from the American-Irish actor Saoirse Ronan, the French creator and writer behind the hit series and now film Call My Agent, Fanny Herrero, and the Chinese-American literary star Rebecca F. Kwang. Also on the show, the director of the Looney Tunes film Coyote vs. Acme, Dave Green, and our cultural roadrunner giving critical chase today is the broadcaster and journalist William Lee Adams. William, is there something you've been enjoying this week that you want to recommend to the world?
4: There is, and I'm going all the way back to 1984 for the autobiographical novel The Lover. It's by the French writer Marguerite Duras, and it's set in French colonial Vietnam. It follows a teenage girl who begins a relationship with an older Chinese man. It's about race, class, power, and it's really written like a memory. You get these dreamlike fragments popping out, blending into one another, and it's just very sparely written. She has incredible word economy and can say so much with very short sentences.
3: Now, you have Vietnamese heritage. It's important that we say that there might be something, an extra layer for you in a book like this.
4: Yeah, you're right. And actually, the main recommendation for this came, I was listening to a podcast from the Vietnamese-American author Viet Thanh Nguyen. He won the Pulitzer Prize for The Sympathizer, and he was praising the word economy. So I wanted to see what he meant by that.
3: Thank you, William. First then, actor and film star Saoirse Ronan, the four-time Oscar-nominated star of movies as diverse as Lady Bird, Brooklyn, Atonement, The Lovely Bones and Little Women. The New York Times described her as one of the most formidable actors in movies today. Her latest film, Bad Apples, is a dark comedy about Maria, a teacher, played by Saoirse, struggling with a disruptive 10-year-old pupil who she secretly imprisons in her home basement, only to find her classroom, career and school suddenly flourishing in his absence. When Saoirse Ronan spoke to the BBC's Nick Grimshaw, instead of promoting the film, they ended up talking about her cultural hero, Barbara Streisand, which we thought was worth your ears.
5: I met her years ago because she was going to direct something. I don't think she ever did it.
6: Wow.
5: And Brooklyn had just come out. And I remember my agent, who I think now actually represents her, so all of this makes sense. Maybe this is why I was in the room.
6: It's a ploy, yeah.
5: He called me and he said, "Are you sitting down?" Because he knew how much I loved her. I called my first car Barbara Streisand, like full title. And he was like, "Are you sitting down? Because I'm going to tell you something that's just going to rock your world." And I remember I was in an airport and he told me and I like collapsed. I literally collapsed on the ground. I was like, "I can't take it." And I went to meet her in LA. Oh, she doesn't mind me saying this. I'm sure she won't. In a hair salon where she gets her hair done very regularly. And the woman who owns the hair salon couldn't pronounce my name. And Barbara, because Barbara has such a thing about, you know, Streisand is how you pronounce her last name. And so she was really protective over my name and she taught her how to say it. And the whole salon had been shut down, but she was getting her hair done while we had our meeting. So she had like the heater helmet around her hair for like hour and a half we were in there because she was going to collect this award somewhere in like Santa Barbara and this was the only time she could do. And I just, it was just heaven. And I just listened to her and asked her questions. And I think what's so amazing about her is that for someone who actually, and she says this in the book, she doesn't have a lot of confidence, but she's so sort of self-possessed and she's so settled in who she is as a performer and an entertainer that she can make anything interesting to listen to.
6: Truly. Are you someone that uses music a lot? Do you use music for work when you're making something like Bad Apples that's, you know, an intense, full-on character to play? Mm. Is music something that you do? Do you make playlists? Do you listen to certain things to get you into certain moods?
5: I do. I think because I started when I was so young, my process is kind of non-existent. Like, right. I've tried when I'm prepping for a character to, like, keep a diary or like collect things or wear perfume or whatever, and it just doesn't, I just give up halfway through. And the one thing, apart from like working on whatever their voice is going to be and how they're going to move, which is just always something that I've done, I've always liked creating playlists. Music has always been so important, and really it's because I think I was so influenced by the directors I was working with in those first like 10 years of my career, and so many of them, like Joe Wright and Peter Jackson in particular, and Greta Gerwig does it as well, like they play music while you film, and it makes you feel like you're in a movie. So music just makes something feel more cinematic. Mm-hmm. So yeah, it's always been very helpful for me.
3: Saoirse Ronan, whose latest release is the film Bad Apples, but you wouldn't have known that from what you just heard. Our cultural critic on The Arts Hour today is William Lee Adams. Where does Barbra Streisand sit in your pantheon of diva icons?
4: Diva is the word. She is a gay icon for a reason. And I think a lot of that is because of her breadth. If you look back at her career, you know, she started on Broadway, these big songs, power ballads, and then she went on to become a kind of disco queen with Enough is Enough with Donna Summer. And then, of course, she directed films like Yentl and The Prince of Tides. And I think, you know, that reinvention, the LGBT community, we've always loved that. An artist who can kind of look at haters, because she was told she didn't have the looks for Hollywood. And then she leaned into it. She slayed, as they say. And later she reinvented herself. She can do anything.
3: I didn't know whether this was true or not. Perhaps somebody who does know can email theartshour@bbc.co.uk. But is it true that Barbra Streisand is the only chat show guest that Oprah Winfrey would turn possessions around for because Barbra had a best side? Is this true?
4: I mean, that's power if it is.
3: I think it might be true. So, Saoirse named her first car Barbra Streisand. Have you made any similar gestures as a fan of someone?
4: Yes, growing up in Georgia, I was obsessed with Britpop. It was like this connection to England. And Oasis, they were the band of the decade for us anyway. And to cut a long story short, the Oasis fan club said that there was the filming of a new music video called Acquiesce in 2006. It just so happened I was moving to London that very day. I end up getting cast in this music video. Now, it's supposed to take place in Tokyo. And I arrive, and they saw, I'm mixed race Vietnamese, as you mentioned earlier, but producers didn't see that. So they tried to shove me to the back of the filming in this great music hall. But you know what? I wanted to be up there. I wanted to be close to the action. So I kept pushing my way back to the front toward the stage. And if you watch the music video, you do see me.
3: So just name the video again for us and who it was by, and we're all going to search.
4: The video is Acquiesce by Oasis, set in Tokyo, but filmed in London.
3: I love that story, William. You're listening to The Arts Hour from the BBC World Service. I'm Nikki Beatty. Call My Agent, or 10%, its French title, is a comedy drama series about a Paris-based actors agency. It was a huge hit in France, big enough to attract the attention of Netflix, who then made it an international hit. Its creator and main writer, Fanny Herrero, left at the end of Series 3, and the show itself stopped after Series 4, ending with a hostile takeover of the agency and the dispersal of its mercurial staff. Now, Call My Agent is back with a feature-length film, bringing us up to date with what's happened to the characters. Andrea, one of the leading talent agents, has turned to directing and is on the brink of her first feature film. And just as they did in the series, there are cameos in the film for real-life acting stars. In this case, Eva Longoria and George Clooney.
7: So, Noemi?
8: Yes?
7: Tell me. How does the film hold up? People think I'm too sensitive.
8: Well, it's good. I mean, you are good.
7: There you go.
8: Very, very good. Amazing. And the film, it's just a bit slow.
3: When the BBC's Tom Sutcliffe spoke to Fanny Herrero, he asked her, why a film and not another series?
9: The end of season 4, the one that I didn't write, it ended on the closing of the agency. So if we don't have the agency, what's going to be a fifth season about? Like, we're losing our workplace. And it was a series, a workplace series, you know? So it was a bit hard to conceive, like, how would it work? And anyway, when the producers came to me, it was when we won the International Emmy Award in 21. They told me, well, we're thinking about doing something like maybe a film. What would you feel about it? And I was like, yeah, I think I'm excited because it's new and it's something that I haven't done. And it's a bit different than conceiving a new series, like, again, 6 episodes with 6 guest stars and 6 little stories.
10: Of course,
9: it's like,
10: yeah.
9: It's about like telling a whole new thing. And I was excited by the challenge. And also when they told me, take your time. We're not going to move. We're not going to do anything until you find the right idea. And we'll check if we really have the desire of making it. Like, we're not going to make it just to make it. And I took my time. And then, you know, later I came up with this idea of a film in the film, and then all the characters, it all made sense.
10: That's right. Andrea is making her first feature film,
9: yes.
10: So she's excited too.
9: Yes.
10: It's obviously being made because the show was a real word-of-mouth hit. Did that surprise you, the way in which it was taken up outside France?
9: It surprised me beyond imagination. It's something that you can never expect. Like, I think no one can expect such a thing. And especially a French series, for a long time, we didn't think any of our work would travel. And especially in comedies, you know? And so when it happened that it was a hit in France, although everyone was telling us it will never interest anyone. And so we proved them wrong. And first of all, to be a big hit in France and then to cross the ocean, go in the United States and have success everywhere, thanks to Netflix, obviously, and also thanks to COVID, because the best part of our success really happened during COVID when everyone was bored at home and wanted to find new stuff to watch.
10: Yeah, there's always a silver lining. I don't know what the idiom is in French, but that's all.
9: Yeah. Exactly. So all the circumstances were crazy. And in the end, we're so happy and proud and every day surprised and amazed by this.
10: That concept, the agency was fictional. Ask the agency is fictional. Mm. But the clients are real. Was that in your thinking from the very beginning?
9: Yes. And to be clear and precise, the original idea was not mine. It was from one of our producers, Dominique Besnéard, who used to be an agent. He was an agent for 20 years, one of the main and most important agents in Paris for a long time. And then he quit and he decided to become a producer. And his first idea as a producer was to make this show. And then I came in and as a writer, I gave the shape of all this. And then I created all this character and the dynamic and the grammar of the series.
10: And was it difficult to persuade actors to take part in it at the beginning? Who came in as the client?
9: It was so hard. It was so hard. Like, you couldn't believe it.
10: What was the tipping point when they started to ring you up and say, we want to be on it?
9: The success.
3: Fanny Herrero and Call My Agent, the movie, is on Netflix. The reviews have been pretty good. I'm afraid mine isn't. Look at William's face. It's all a bit silly, too heightened, and the brilliant characters that I loved so much in the series just didn't land enough for me in the film. But I am not the critic. William has that duty today. Let's have your thoughts.
4: Ooh, that was a provocative intro, Nikki. I accept your point that some of my favorite characters were pushed to the background. I loved Hervé, the super camp, over-the-top assistant.
3: Well, when he opened the film, because he opens the whole movie, doesn't he? That was promise for me.
4: Oh, yeah. And he does a great summation, bring you up to speed over the past four or five years.
3: Then it ends. Then he's just an add-on.
4: Yeah. But the absurdity of the entertainment industry, it still remains. And for me, this is like the thrust of the film.
3: I mean, it's famously difficult for a much-loved TV series to translate to the big screen. Why do you think that is?
4: I think that TV shows win our affection over time. Mm. So perhaps you spend 20 or 30 hours with these characters. You're completely immersed in their world. And then a film in 90 minutes to sort of bring you back up to speed, to reestablish that intimacy, it's quite hard. There are exceptions, of course.
3: Any that you can mention?
4: I don't want to be judged for saying this, but I'm going to mention it anyways.
3: We never judge.
4: Safe space. I absolutely loved the most recent Downton Abbey movie, the grand finale.
3: Oh, you did?
4: I did, because I was wondering what happened to these characters. And we get the answers in this movie, which it's tight, it's funny. We see that Lady Mary Crawley in the TV show. You know, she was the privileged eldest daughter, but she would never inherit the estate. However, by the end of this movie...
3: Spoiler!
4: Yeah, she survived widowhood. She survived remarriage, divorce, and now she's taken over the running of the estate and preserving its future. So I like how the bow was tied, you know.
3: No, you're right. That's a really good exception to mention. Thank you, William. I don't want to put people off seeing Call My Agent the movie. It just got a bit silly for me, that's all. You're with The Arts Hour and I'm Nikki Beatty. I have really enjoyed Rebecca F. Kuang's book. She's the Chinese-American novelist and wunderkind behind the international bestsellers Babel and Yellowface. Her latest novel, Taipei Story, has been described by Vogue magazine as her most personal yet. We follow Lillian, a Yale student who leaves the United States for an intensive summer language course in Taipei, the capital of Taiwan. There, she navigates a confusing world of translation and miscommunication as she strives to perfect her Mandarin Chinese, which is the language of her parents and her grandparents. Rebecca Kwong spoke to the BBC's Nuala McGovern, who asked the author about the Taipei setting.
11: I wanted to set the novel in Taipei because I wanted to complicate the idea that a homecoming is even possible, or that the narratives that Lily has always believed about what is essentially culturally Chinese, what it would take to become more Chinese herself, I wanted to subvert those. So the case of studying Mandarin in Taipei in order to discover your own essential Chineseness is a proposal that is fraught with contradictions. Mm-hmm. Mandarin as a language was not even the dominant language in Taiwan until the middle of the 20th century, so quite recently. After the nationalists, when they lost the Chinese Civil War, they came to Taiwan and sort of imposed the use of Mandarin through quite violent and coercive means. And still today, the Taiwanese Ministry of Education has scholarships for foreign students to come and study Mandarin there as part of a soft power diplomacy push, which is fine. A lot of countries use language of soft power in this way. But that all goes to show that the deep longings that we have about connection and identity, they're always influenced in ways we don't even fully understand by state interests and national mythologies and narratives.
12: And I know you had your own experience on a summer language course in Taipei back in 2023 as part of the inspiration for this book. How much of Lily is you, would you say, Rebecca?
11: So this book is very much not autobiographical. Mm-hmm. Lily's reactions to things, the choices she makes, they're not the choices I would have made. Mm-hmm. Because it is based on something personal that happened to me. I was studying abroad in Taipei 3 years ago when my gonggong passed away. Mm-hmm. And I wrote the novel to explore the grief and also guilt and shame I had about being so anxious about my accent and my poor grammar and vocabulary in Chinese that I didn't make more of the opportunities we had to reconnect. So that is very shared between me and Lily. But like all good novelists, I'm always thinking about how do you make things 10 times worse? And I thought these feelings would have hit so much harder if I were 19 instead of 27. I would have been so much more confused and isolated and desperate to hold on to anything that I felt proved something about my own identity.
12: And your gonggong is your grandfather who was in mainland China?
11: Yeah, that's right.
12: Which
11: was from Guangzhou.
12: Right, which was the case with Lily. She's in Taiwan, not able to get a visa to go to China. But, you know, there was a word that kind of came up to me, I think, when I was thinking about Lily, how she feels about herself. And that word was inadequate because she's trying to be the good girl. She's trying to be the diligent daughter. She has a mother who she also has a complicated relationship with. I love that line. There was the mother's love. Her mother's love was expressed as worrying. Tell me a little bit about the diligent daughter, because there are some that she kind of attaches to her role as a Chinese daughter, as trying to do right by everyone.
11: So Lily comes from a very difficult family background. Her family is very dysfunctional. There is a lot of mental illness that they don't have the vocabulary for or the tools to deal with. And Lily has always felt that she needs to compensate for her older sister, who is really struggling. And so all of those expectations, the demand to be normal, to perform, to be the one who's okay, Lily has taken all of that on herself. But I also wanted to explore the relationship between Lily and her mother and how she starts to see where her mother's coming from, because she learns later on in the book that her mother was actually sent to California as a replacement to live with her aunt, because her aunt, after surviving the Cambodian genocide, fleeing to a refugee camp in Thailand, and coming over to California, she lost her twin sons during the genocide, and Lily's grandfather, her mother's father, said, well, if you have no children, I have three daughters, so you can have one. So her mother also knows what it's like to always be held up to a standard that you can't reach.
3: Rebecca Kwong, and her latest novel is Taipei Story. William, you finished the book. What do you think?
4: Ooh, so I'm a huge fan of R.F. Kuang, and this felt like a huge swerve for me, because in her other works like the Poppy War Trilogy and Catabasis, she's dealing with really big topics. We're talking international warfare, descending into hell to get a recommendation letter from your professor. But here it feels somehow smaller. It's about, you know, stressing out over midterm exams, fights with your roommate over a guy. I guess you could say it's realist, and it kind of leans towards Yellowface, which is another one of her big books. But this doesn't have the propulsion of that. Yellowface read like a thriller. This is more muted.
3: Did you feel, because of course the Arts Hour has been on tour in Taipei, did you feel like you were feeling the city? Was the city evoked for you?
4: Yeah, particularly the cuisine. Okay. I think she does a really good job describing the oolong tea, the noodles, the bao, and also the landscape, city meeting mountain and sort of the natural barriers. On the whole, I have to say it felt uneven. Mm. I really wanted to love this, but I only liked it. And at times I was a little bored.
3: Oh, okay. Well, people might know R.F. Kuang or Rebecca Kuang from her massively successful novel Yellowface. Now, that's about a writer who steals the work and identity of a Chinese novelist. Why do you think she's so good at exploring, if she is, in your opinion, such thorny cultural topics?
4: A lot of people don't bring this up with R.F. Kuang, but she was the national high school debate champion in the United States. She went to the Green Hill School in Texas, which is known for pumping out these national champion debaters. And in American high school debate, you know, there's a resolution every year, and then each round, each competition, it changes. You're for or you're against. So she's very good at sort of dissecting issues. Like, you can see this even in Taipei Story when she's talking about oolong tea or specific words in Mandarin. There's this real sort of interrogation of every detail.
3: Interesting. Thank you for that, William. That's it for part one of the show, but don't go away. Still to come, I'll be talking to Rachel Eliza Griffiths about Knife, the new documentary about the attempted murder of her husband, author Salman Rushdie. And we'll be hearing from the director of Coyote versus Acme. The Arts Hour's back after this.
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3: Still to come on The Arts Hour with me, Nikki Badey, I'll be talking to poet, author and film producer Rachel Eliza Griffiths about Knife, the new documentary about the attempted murder of her husband, author Salman Rushdie.
18: I didn't see any change in his relationship with fear. That is probably something we do have in common.
3: And we'll be hearing from Dave Green, the director of Coyote versus Acme, about its cross-generational appeal. All that and more still to come on The Arts Hour.
19: BBC News with David Harper. Ethiopian government troops and allied local militias have taken control of Mekele, the capital of the northern province of Tigray. Residents said forces of the Tigrayan People's Liberation Front, which recently launched a new insurgency, fled as federal troops entered. The head of prisons in the US state of Tennessee is resigning after the failed execution of an American woman on death row. Prison officials attempted to administer two separate doses of a legal injection into Krista Pike on Wednesday, but both failed. Her legal team said the resignation was justified. She remains in hospital. Houthi authorities in Sana'a have said the Yemeni capital was hit by 26 Saudi airstrikes on Saturday. Witnesses have described seeing fighter planes firing missiles. Tens of thousands of people have been marching through Madrid and other Spanish towns and cities, demanding action on a housing crisis. Anger has been fueled by Parliament's refusal to approve the government's emergency legislation protecting tenants. Latvia's governing centrist bloc, which is pro-Europe and pro-Ukraine, is set to win the country's general election. Exit polls put Prime Minister Andris Kullberg's United List well ahead with more than 35% of the vote. The election was dominated by the threat from neighbouring Russia. President Luiz Inácio Lula da Silva is making a final push for votes ahead of the Brazilian presidential election on Sunday. He's made sovereignty a key part of his campaign. His rival, Flávio Bolsonaro, is running on a platform of hardline security policies. Dozens of Egyptian journalists are staging a sit-in in Cairo, demanding the release of six colleagues whose detention, rights groups say, is the most serious blow to Egypt's independent media in years. Their whereabouts are unclear. The remains of the medieval Bulgarian leader Tsar Samuel have been laid to rest in a marble sarcophagus in Sofia after being handed over by Greece more than 1,000 years after his death. It brings to an end a day of ceremony. And that's the latest BBC News.
3: Welcome back to the Arts Hour from the BBC World Service with me, Nikki Beattie. And if you've only just joined us, here's what you missed in the first half of the show. We heard from the American-Irish actor Saoirse Ronan, who loves Barbra Streisand, the French creator and writer of Call My Agent, Fanny Herrero, and Chinese-American novelist Rebecca F. Kuang discussed her new book, Taipei Story. Coming up, Dave Green, the director of Coyote vs. Acme, whose story behind the story is just as thrilling and full of pitfalls as the film itself. Stick around for that. First, though, in 2022, the Indian-born best-selling novelist Salman Rushdie was attacked on stage. It left Salman blind in his right eye. It could easily have cost him his life. Salman had spent much of the 1990s under a fatwa, a religious order calling for his execution, issued by Iran's supreme leader Ayatollah Khomeini in response to the author's globally renowned and for many controversial novel, The Satanic Verses. Rachel Eliza Griffiths, his wife, is herself an award-winning American poet, novelist, photographer, and visual artist. Her work explores memory, the body, love, grief, and what it means to bear witness. That instinct to observe, document, and bear witness gives her a particularly intimate role in the new documentary Knife, The Attempted Murder of Salman Rushdie. Directed by Oscar-winning filmmaker Alex Gibney, the film revisits that devastating 2022 attack. Eliza's own memoir, The Flower Bearers, published earlier this year, has stayed with me. I honestly don't know how the amount of trauma and grief she's experienced in her life hasn't broken her. But this film is ultimately about what comes afterwards. Survival, recovery, love, creativity, and the painstaking reclaiming of a life. My conversation with her is coming up, but first, here's a clip from the deeply powerful and personal film.
20: Was it okay for me to make video of you? Are you sure?
21: Everything is okay for you.
22: We need to document this. That was perhaps my first coherent thought. I wasn't sure how Eliza would react to the idea, but she immediately and emphatically agreed.
3: Eliza, you weren't only documenting Salman's recovery. You were living through it alongside him. And I do wonder what you found yourself seeing through that camera that you couldn't say in that moment as his wife.
23: I think the camera became kind of like my confessional. You know, Salman was, you know, struggling and fighting for his life. And there were so many, it was such a carousel, it was so wild, a Ferris wheel of emotions. And so when I would kind of get quiet or have the room to myself or find a corner somewhere in the hospital and turn the camera on, it was like a non-judgmental, unconditional space where I could just let loose with all of my feelings and not feel like I would have to apologize or, you know, censor myself or say, oh, I shouldn't say this or I'm not allowed to feel that. The camera allowed me to say, you can put it here and it's yours and it's private. And so that really helped me because I never cried in front of him. I never complained. It was really my focus was on him surviving and hopefully us getting home.
3: When you were filming them, I know you just said it was a release, But did you ever think that you would share those?
23: No.
3: No.
23: Absolutely not. And I think really, even when we were gathering the footage up and I was preparing to give things to our director, Alex Gibney, I did hesitate about whether to even include my own kind of confession moments and my own kind of breakdowns when I really felt like I was shutting down sometimes. And there are a lot of them that aren't in the film, but the one he picked, it's so vulnerable and it's so honest because I'm not at my best moment. But now I look back and I think, who would be,
3: you know,
23: who would be at their best moment? But I never, never anticipated people in a theater or sitting home streaming would see this kind of raw and vulnerable side of me, and certainly Salman.
3: You mentioned the filmmaker Alex Gibney, Oscar-winning documentary maker. Why did you choose him to put this film together?
23: It really was a gut feeling. We had had conversations with other directors and companies, but Alex came to our home one day to look at some of the footage and to have a conversation. And it was the way he asked questions, questions that no one else had kind of asked, that made me very curious about how he would approach making the film. And I had already been a longtime admirer of his work already, but I never thought for a moment he'd be sitting in our living room and then us talking about, you know, the documentary. He has a presence about him. He doesn't have to talk very long, but you know he's there and he's listening to everything. I just have tremendous respect that he didn't glamorize. He didn't make anything vulgar or coarse. It's very sensitive. It's very intelligent. It's also very feeling and heartful and intimate, but then it's also universal. I never looked at the footage I made after I made it. It was like I'd make it and it existed, but I could not revisit it and I would just put it away.
3: So how does it feel to sit in movie theaters now and see that?
23: I've seen it once. Maybe in a few years I could watch it again. I think for me, there are memories that just immediately kind of spring up. But, you know, I know it will sound weird. I feel grateful that so many people have responded with such compassion and generosity and care to the film, to the circumstances, because other people are going through very hard things in this world during these times too. We're not the only ones. And as Salman said at one point, you know, it's bigger than us. And I think we as writers and artists, there's a bigger way that we are connected to humanity, even in our smallness of our own lives.
3: I bring myself into this for one moment to say that because I had already read your memoir, I knew so much about you. It was even more upsetting to see you having to cope in those moments. It was amazing. And I don't know how many people will see this film who've already read the book. In a way, it will be better if they read the book afterwards because it will be less upsetting in some weird way. I don't know what you feel about me saying that.
23: I agree with you. And I think there's something with the flower bearers where I go back in time even before Salman's memoir, Knife. And so when I think about who I was at that moment and what I was dealing with, what we both were dealing with is that we had already, just a few months earlier, had a profound tragedy, which is the loss and death of my closest friend on our wedding day. So by the time I'm in that hospital room, I don't even have emotional space to grieve or to think about. And the person I want to call the most has just died a few months ago. Yeah. And I just thought, I can't even deal with that grief because here is my husband trying to live and fight.
3: Salman has spent decades defending the freedom to imagine, to provoke and offend. After the attack, did you see a change in his relationship with fear?
23: No, I didn't see any change in his relationship with fear. That is probably something we do have in common. We have many things in common. But he was fearless. I mean, I think one of the things that could have happened is that he could have been hypervigilant or treated into a, you know, a kind of privacy or just a cocoon. But in the moments, literally, once I had, you know, my camera, he was like, we need to show this. But the notion of being fearless is something I think that is a through line and a kind of spine in our writing and just how we are.
3: And the humour that the two of you have is extraordinary. What role does mirth play in your lives and in this recovery for both of you?
23: Well, humour is a key ingredient to a happy marriage for sure. I mean, one of the first things when Salman was taken off the ventilator, he did was he cracked a joke with the nurse. And, tears were in my eyes and I thought he's gonna make it. He just cracked a joke. And so, you know, there were moments when he cracked jokes during this experience and I'm like, this is not funny. But then suddenly I'd start chuckling a little and I'd be like, well, yeah, this is a way of perspective that keeps us open. We just, laughing is a good thing.
3: Yeah.
23: I didn't just focus on the traumatic part of being in the hospital and, you know, the injuries and the stab wounds and things. I made footage of our lives for a year after the initial attack. And so visually in the film, I can see how we kind of come back into the world and we come back into the world because of our families, because of our friendships, because we start to think about writing books again or making new art. What has happened is that I've embraced the fearlessness. I've embraced the darkness and the light, and seeing that journey in the film between the two of us and our connections and our relationships and things, it just fills me with awe and wonder because I know it could have been a very different story. There could have been all these other storylines, but the one that we are living in feels beautiful to me.
3: When people see the film Knife, at the very end of the film, we as the audience, as the viewer, get to see the actual footage of the attack. And I think a lot of people will wonder, why did they save that until the end?
23: I think it's one of the most devastating, in the very best ways, devastating aspects of the film. And I think it again highlights Alex's brilliance as a director. You know, if Alex had presented the footage of the attack at the beginning, I don't think a viewer would have earned it. I don't think it would have been as meaningful because you don't know who the kind of players are. You don't know their histories. Particularly if you're a younger person and you're watching, you might not really have the sense of scope of the intensity of the time during the fatwa, that people died, that buildings were bombed and burned, and that people were in the street burning effigies and burning books and piles of smoke and rage and anger. And so if you kind of just put that in the front, it would be almost lazy and it would be too easy. And so it's one of the things I think stays with you when you leave the theater, when you turn it off, that you're changed by that time. You've gone on a journey with us. You've seen the aftermath, but now you go back to the beginning. Yeah. And I think as a storyteller, it's extraordinary.
3: My thanks to Rachel Eliza Griffiths. And Knife, The Attempted Murder of Salman Rushdie, is in selected movie theatres across the world now. William, what did you take from that conversation?
4: What really stands out is writing as an act of resistance. And we should remember that Rushdie's attack, that was extreme, and it was high profile because of the news at the time, but also because of this film now. But I think there are other writers and artists around the world who have dealt with aggression, suppression, but they lack the profile and perhaps don't get the same attention. The example that comes to mind is Behrouz Bouchani. He's a Kurdish-Iranian writer and journalist, and he was detained in Australia's offshore detention system on Manus Island for several years. And while he was inside, he sent text messages, WhatsApp messages to friends, to himself. And the result was the book No Friend But the Mountains, which documented his time inside that facility.
3: Well, it's very interesting because if you see the film, it's not just about Salman's attack, but also how organizations like PEN help exactly the kind of writers that you're talking about from all over the world. And it's something that many, many novelists and journalists support. So, yeah, I think it's interesting on lots of levels. Thank you, William. You're listening to The Arts Hour from the BBC World Service. I'm Nikki Beatty. And switching gears completely, Coyote versus Acme. Do you say coyote?
4: We say coyote.
3: Coyote?
4: Yeah.
3: Even though it's spelt with an O?
4: We spell it the same way, y'all. Okay. Y'all do.
3: Shall I carry on doing it in my English accent?
4: Yeah, you have to be true to yourself.
3: Coyote versus Acme is a true underdog story movie in every sense. Drawing on the classic Looney Tunes characters, it's a playful spin on the much-loved Roadrunner cartoon. In it, the hapless, accident-prone anti-hero, Wile E. Coyote, takes out a legal case against Acme, the corporation that has for years supplied him with a series of lethally dysfunctional products. Combining live action and animation, the film stars Will Forte as an ambulance-chasing lawyer who specialises in representing aggrieved cartoon characters.
0: Acme has knowingly been making dangerous products for decades. Is there anyone in the whole world who cares what happened to the coyote at all?
1: Yeah, I do.
3: This film almost didn't see the light of day. Warner Brothers Studios shelved the completed film. It's been suggested because it was more profitable to treat it as a tax write-off than to release and promote it. After an online backlash and several years of machinations, it was recently released and has excited older audiences, nostalgic for Looney Tunes, as well as younger ones who might not have grown up with the iconic cartoons. ABC Radio National's Jason DeRosso spoke to the film's director, Dave Green, on The Screen Show and asked him why the characters have such cross-generational appeal.
2: I think what makes them so timeless is really like the strength of their archetypes, honestly. Like Porky is the well-meaning everyman. Bugs Bunny is always the center of attention and is, you know, mischievous and controls every orbit because he's just that smart and witty and powerful. And in our movie, Wile E. Coyote is really the focus. And he is such a great character because he is a character defined by his want, and his want is so simple. He just wants to capture the Roadrunner and hopefully eat the Roadrunner for dinner. And he is the biggest optimist in the world as a character. He expects to catch the Roadrunner every day and eat him. And I think it's really Wile's hope and his optimism and his drive that I think make him such a strong character and such an iconic character and somebody we really are compelled to watch.
1: It's interesting because, especially from an American point of view, I know that losers in an American context aren't, you know, very attractive. You know, winners are what matter in America in some ways, right? And yet Coyote is kind of a beautiful loser, but he's also mean and kind of nasty in a bit. So it just, that's what strikes me as interesting about this character, kind of dusting him off for today. You're watching him going, he is really a push-pull of kind of turn-off factors and relatability in a way that I don't think totally. You'd get a character written today.
2: Oh, absolutely. I mean, on the one hand, it's so funny to watch Coyote fail. And he's this amazing physical comedian who falls down trying and failing and gets blown up and hurt and smashed. And then I think when you look at the day in and day out of this character and you think about his optimism and his drive and his want being so singular and clear and clean, you realize there's this, yeah, this absolute beauty to his Sisyphean task of trying to catch the Roadrunner, getting hurt trying, and not flinching and doing it again the next day. And there's something very like beautiful and optimistic and hopeful in that quest. But you're absolutely right. He is a character who's defined by his failure. And I heard Sammy Birch, the screenwriter, describe the movie as like a love letter to failure. And in certain ways, like the movie is kind of teaching you how to fail and how to fail better in a way and not flinch at failing. And that's really who this character is inside and out.
0: He's one of the most hardworking people I've ever met. He would never think of quitting.
5: And I think everyone should be inspired by that.
1: I want to know about the journey to screen. This film had fans before anyone saw it, and it's had fans since it's come out, obviously, that have really enjoyed this film. But I have to ask you about David Zaslav, who was Warner's CEO at the time that, you know, you were making this film and you made this film. And it's in the public sphere now that the story goes that he didn't even watch the film and he decided he'd write off this film and wouldn't release it and it would be a tax write-off. What's that like to go through as a filmmaker?
2: It's still hard to articulate and process, but we heard the bad news one night, and I would say by the next morning or the next afternoon, we already had this kind of immediate outpouring of support from friends, other filmmakers, voices online who were just fans of these characters and speaking out very loudly and saying, no, don't do it to this one. It was honestly a complete miracle. And, you know, I would say, like, as a filmmaker, you deal with surprise all the time. You show up to set one day and a camera isn't working or an actor is sick or you have bad weather. And that is something that you have to contend with. Obviously, this one is much bigger, but in looking back at the entire experience of making the movie, having the movie disappear for a while, and then having the movie finally come out, like it really all is, not to say that I am Wile E. Coyote in any way, but it really, the whole journey is pushing a boulder up a hill. And I obviously, I cannot and did not do this alone. And I had the support of the cast and the crew and the voices online who really rallied and spoke loudly to protect this movie, which is incredible.
1: When you say that call that one night, are you speaking figuratively or literally? I mean, does a call arrive and they say, Dave, I'm sorry, we're not going to release this movie. We're going to claim it as a tax write-off. Is that what happens? I mean, you must have just been incredulous.
2: Yes. It is a real phone call. And I hope it's a phone call that other filmmakers never get. But yeah.
3: Dave Green talking about Coyote versus Acme, or Coyote versus Acme. Is that how you'd say it?
4: That is how I would say it.
3: William Lee Adams is our wonderful cultural critic today. Thoughts on the film?
4: You know, I had very low expectations going into this. I had watched Looney Tunes as a kid, but since I was a kid, I hadn't thought about them very much. But this really won me over. It warmed the heart. There's a big character arc in Wile E. Coyote, and it really touched me.
3: So do you agree that particularly American-dominated cinema doesn't tend to like a loser?
4: American cinema doesn't like a loser, but it does love an underdog. And one can move from loser to underdog very quickly.
3: Okay.
4: And in this film, we see it on at least two fronts. The first is Will Forte playing this ambulance-chasing lawyer. He looks meek, he looks weak, and he has to go against John Cena, who's playing Buddy Crane, the lawyer for the Acme Corporation. And Will Forte's character actually says, you know, this man's built like an ox, his mind is sharp as a tack, he trims his fingernails with a switchblade, and he claims that he once saw him eat a lobster while it was still alive. So it's playing on this notion, okay. I am the loser compared to this hulking, masculine, you know, overachiever.
3: Well, this film comes at a time when a lot of audiences are really concerned about corporate power, about IP and ownership of culture and who gets to decide which stories reach us. So, I mean, did you know that backstory about how the film had been shelved?
4: So I did know that when I was watching it, and it almost made me enjoy the film more.
3: Because, that's what I was wondering.
4: Yeah, because without giving anything away, I think those of us who side with the little guy, you know, the underdog, we end up happy.
3: Okay. Thank you for that, William. Finally, on today's Arts Hour, the Argentinian cellist Sol Galvetta. Her new album, Sanson and Lalo, Cello Concertos with Les Siècles, celebrates two giants of French classical music. However, when she performed live on the BBC recently, she chose a work by German composer Felix Mendelssohn, his Song Without Words, Opus 109. Here's Sol telling Petroc Trelawney why it's such a special piece for her.
6: This is the only one written for cello and piano. I have done others just in concerts, but I must say there is something to say about that piece, especially particularly, because it was written for one of the first female figures, Lisa Cristiani. So we speak about 200 years ago, and Lisa Cristiani was a marvelous personality, impressive at that time. Just, I mean, we need to think that it was a period where women never had this opportunity to play outside of private concerts, and she was the first female person organizing herself public concerts. So she was a lot in Leipzig. She was a lot playing with a lot of composers of her time, which were very important. She was very close to François Servet, which is actually, like, for us, the Paganini of the cello. He was really very, very famous and composed a lot of things for the cello. And Mendelssohn is one of those composers who was close to her. And he dedicates the only song without words to Lisa Cristiani. So this piece means a lot to me because my last CD also I dedicate to Lisa Cristiani.
7: Let's hear it. Sol Gabetta playing the cello for us. Edward Picton Turbeville is the pianist.

0: Saul Galbetta performing from Mendelssohn's Opus 109. And that's it for this week's Arts Hour. Thank you for your ears, and thank you to both my guests, William Lee Adams and Rachel Eliza Griffiths. 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For now, from me, Nikki Beatty, studio manager Sarah Hockley and Steve Greenwood, and producer Kieran Birmingham, see you next week.
1: We start today's programme in the supermarket, in my favourite spot, the chocolate aisle. All the fan favourites are here. There's Cadbury's, Kit Kats, Toblerones, and you might have noticed that the cost of these sweet treats has increased over the last few years. One of the reasons for that is the price of cocoa. It's the most important ingredient in making chocolate, and in 2024, prices spiked to record highs of more than $12,000 per tonne, four times the average price. Some chocolate makers made bars smaller, others changed their recipe to use less cocoa. Now, cocoa prices are coming down, but the cost of chocolate isn't. I'm Hannah Mullane, and today on Follow the Money on Business Daily, I'm going to be looking at what's going on with the cocoa price and asking why the chocolate price is still so high.
2: To find out why the cocoa price went up so dramatically, we need to head back to 2023, when the El Niño weather phenomenon hit West Africa. The region saw heavy rains and severe flooding, triggering black pod fungal disease, rotting cocoa pods directly on trees. The region produces more than 60% of the world's cocoa, so when a major weather event impacts the harvest, it hits global prices. Suddenly, there wasn't enough cocoa to go round, sending what had been steady prices of around $3,000 per tonne up to the highest ever seen at $12,000. Since then, the price has come back down to around $6,000 per tonne. But another El Niño has arrived in recent weeks, potentially bringing more disruption, another bad harvest, and more stress on the farmers growing the crop.
3: Personally, you know, you depend. They're your source of livelihood. You have a lot of expenses to meet. Managing yourself is not easy. As a cocoa farmer, as you grow, a lot of responsibilities. You can imagine the kind of trauma that we go through.
2: Moses Jana Seydu used to grow cocoa on about 15 acres of land on his farm in Ghana, but he lost over half of it to disease. So he now manages 5 acres, which in a good year produces around 2 tonnes of cocoa. He's also the administrator of the Ghana Cooperative Cocoa Farmers and Marketing Association.
3: We have this international system that establishes international cocoa price, daily prices based on demand and supply. And this pricing system has been fluctuating. It goes up, it comes down. At the beginning of the cocoa season, the government gave out a price. And unfortunately, along this year, the price at the international level went down. And farmers protested, but that is what we're giving.
2: So when the cocoa prices went really, really high in 2024 and 2025, you weren't able to get a good price for your beans then either?
3: Even at that time, the government of the day gave a price over $10,000, but it didn't come as we expected because the government, through the sales arrangement that they have, even at the time that the price went up, there were no cocoa beans available to be sold. And the government convinced farmers that when they come, they will give the international price. And all those things were just misleading statements that were made. Nothing has happened. They are even worse off.
2: It must be hard to know that in other countries, you can make much more money from the cocoa beans than you can in Ghana because of the way the prices are set.
3: Sure. We are in touch with our colleagues in Cote d'Ivoire, and we know what exactly happens over there, because sometimes even when the government has set a price, they are able to negotiate for higher

0: prices in good times. But in our case, it's not like that. I'm telling you, the cocoa business is not easy. And you invest so much in it, and the cost of production is very expensive. Getting labor to do the kind of work you have to do to maintain your farm is difficult and very expensive now.
1: And what do you think about the big confectionery companies around the world? Are they paying enough for the cocoa, do you think?
0: They are not paying enough. They are not paying enough because, like in Ghana, we have Mondelez, we have Cargill, we have all of them. But it is the price that the government gives. If the system that the world uses to determine the cocoa prices is not dealt with, is not looked at, I believe that there is no fairness at all.
1: Well, Ghana has approximately 800,000 cocoa farmers directly involved in cocoa production, all reliant on the price set by the cocoa board. And more than a third of them earn less than 6 cedis a day. That's about 55 US cents, way below the living income benchmark for a farming family of five, according to Ghana's Imani Centre for Policy and Education. Most of the cocoa is processed and sold on the global market, taken to a port and put on a ship. And of course, the shipping adds to the cost, especially in recent years, given the problems in the Red Sea and the Strait of Hormuz. The vast majority of West African cocoa crosses the Atlantic and is sold to Europe, with the Netherlands serving as the largest single global importer and processing hub. Some of the world's cocoa finds its way to the warehouse of Do It Organic, a wholesale company based in the Netherlands. Koen Swart is the company's cocoa category manager.
2: So we source mainly in South America, Peru and Dominican Republic in the Caribbean. And we work in Peru with like a farmer corporation in the jungle of Peru where we import cocoa beans from. We also source from Dominican Republic from a farmer corporation as well, who also own their own local factory.
1: You've got all of those products from Peru and the Dominican Republic. And then what processing do you do? And then where does it end up when you sell it on?
2: So the cocoa beans we import and then we process them in Europe into cocoa nibs. The cocoa derivatives we import in the Netherlands and then we refine into cocoa butter, which is like the ingredient as well for chocolate. We sell to like the bakery around the corner, like, but also to big like artisanal chocolate makers as well.
1: So in terms of cocoa prices then, they have been quite volatile and had sort of record highs at the end of 2024 into 2025. How has that price fluctuation impacted the business for you?
2: Yeah, so I think the price fluctuations made it more difficult, right? Because in the end, you buy and you try to sell the product, but not always are able to do that at the right time, right? We have a big warehouse. So yeah, for us, it's quite difficult sometimes to manage the price risk.
1: So were you finding that your customers were not buying as much because the prices were going up?
2: Correct. So you saw, they're buying less than normal.
1: And you were able to pass those price rises on to your customers, I imagine?
2: Yeah, we try to do that. Yes.
1: What else causes the prices to go up? Are there other things within the business that eventually lead to higher prices?
2: So we had this year a lot of high freights because of the problems in the Middle East. So we saw freight rates going up massively. We paid like in the past maybe $1,500 on average and went up to maybe $3,000 to $5,000. So yeah, we see a big spike on freight rates from the Caribbean, but also from Africa.
1: We're seeing the cocoa price go up and then we're seeing the cost of chocolate in the supermarkets and the shops go up. We're now seeing cocoa prices come down, but we're not seeing that final product that we buy in the shop go down. Why do you think that is?
2: Supermarkets and make contracts with producers maybe 1 year ahead. So when I speak now to chocolate makers, they're now busy with Christmas, but they also already have bought their raw materials long before that, so maybe in April or even before that. So you see normally quite a big delay. When the price went up at the time, it also took a bit of time to price to go up in supermarkets as well, right? Because they bought the chocolate long before that. So for a while, the price was stable. But now you will see it also take some time to get the prices down again.
1: So you are hopeful that they will come down again if the cocoa prices stay lower?
2: I guess so, yeah. But then, of course, also packaging materials are up, energy prices are up. So yeah, then the question, of course, is the end price.
1: I guess I'm a bit cynical putting myself in the supermarket shoes. You know, if people are paying a higher price now and they're still buying it, then why would you reduce it, right?
2: To be honest, last year I was in Peru visiting farmers there, and I asked them like, what was for you the impact on the high cocoa prices? And they were very, very positive. You know, some built new houses, some had money to get their kids to school, to university. So for me, then, you know, paying a little bit more in supermarket, it feels pretty good, to be honest.
1: Do you think we need to be paying more for our cocoa in order to make the market more sustainable in general?
2: I think the low price in the past were like unsustainable. So before the spike, like the prices we see in the last 10, 15, 20 years, I think they're pretty unsustainable. So yeah, I think we should pay a little bit better, right, for farmers to give them a fair price. And also to have a future as well, right? Because if it doesn't pay enough, then farmers will also quit in the end and they will look for other commodities or other jobs. I think in the end, we have to pay just a fair price. I think that's the most important thing, right? And that's pay a fair price to the farmers.
1: This is Business Daily from the BBC World Service. I'm Hannah Mullane, and today we're looking at the price of cocoa. It shot up at the end of 2024 after bad weather led to poor harvests. Now cocoa prices are back down to half what they were at their peak, and yet the cost of chocolate in the shops doesn't seem to have come down. Surveys in the US and Europe suggest that prices of chocolate in supermarkets has gone up by about 25 to 30% in the last 3 years. And that huge spike in cocoa price wasn't limited to West Africa.
3: Even though we are on the Pacific coast of Ecuador, what was happening in Africa affected worldwide, including us.
1: Susana Cardenas is the founder of Cardenas Chocolate in Ecuador. She buys cocoa, or cacao, as it's known in South America, from local farmers. She processes it locally and produces high-end craft chocolate, mostly for export.
3: We were having an impact of climate change at the same time. It was raining so much, so the trees were affected by these strong rains. So our 2024 harvest was almost non-existent. It was tiny, tiny, tiny. In 2025, we had to pay double the price of what we normally pay for cacao. We used to pay $200 or $220 per sack. In 2025, we have to pay $530 per sack.
1: Yeah, that is a massive, massive increase. And what does that mean for your business then? Because you also make chocolate, right, and you're selling it. So everything's going up.
3: Yeah. So the price of cacao went completely skyrocketing, and we kept the prices and decided to make an effort to keep our business alive, because many people like us, many other small craft chocolate makers in different parts of the world, they couldn't survive. They couldn't survive the prices.
1: You have had to raise your prices quite recently. How has that been, and what's the reaction been like from your customers?
3: We need to educate consumers. This is not industrial chocolate. What we do is we craft chocolate at origin with fine flavor cacao, small scale batches from a small scale growers. And of course, people need to appreciate the beauty and the effort that is behind crafting a chocolate bar. We need to explain our customers that we're not competing with the big multinationals. Our customers and consumers understand that it's a huge difference.
1: Whether you're a small craft chocolate maker like Susanna or a big multinational, that cocoa price is having an impact. Tony's Chocolonely's, or Tony's for short. It's headquartered in the Netherlands, but sells its chocolate across Europe and the US. And it generated revenue of over $250 million last year. They, like many other big chocolate companies, have put their prices up because of the cost of cocoa. Ben Greensmith is head of the company in the UK and Ireland.
4: For us as a chocolate manufacturer, we have a high cocoa content. So I think over that time period, we've passed on about a 15% increase in our the cost of a bar of chocolate. It's gone up by about 15%. But we've also absorbed a lot of the additional cost ourselves.
1: Did it impact your profits as a result? Were you able to make more money with the prices going up and an opportunity to put up the price of your chocolate bars?
4: No, we've passed on a percent of the increases that we've seen. So we've absorbed a lot of the additional cost ourselves.
1: So we've seen those cocoa prices spike in 2024. They then came right back down, and they're up a little bit again now with the kind of threat of the El Nino and more weather maybe causing a bit of a problem. But chocolate prices often went up when the cocoa prices went up, but they haven't come back down again when those cocoa prices came back down. They're kind of staying at a higher level. Why is that?
4: So, there's a lag to when most chocolate companies will source their cocoa. And I think also if you look at the cocoa price, historically, cocoa prices have been way too low. And I think there's also still a high element of volatility in cocoa at the moment, which means that, I mean, certainly for us, and I'm sure for most manufacturers, the price of cocoa and the price of manufacture is still ahead of where it was, you know, a few years ago.
1: If we see the cocoa price come back down, do you think Tony's would at that point consider bringing the prices back down to reflect that?
4: Definitely wouldn't, you know, rule it out. I think the most important thing is that we start to have these conversations around the fact that there's this massive amount of inequality in chocolate and cocoa, and start to see some of the, you know, the companies within it paying a fair price for their cocoa and making sure that that goes back to the people who need it the most.
1: Because I saw that you guys made an announcement encouraging chocolate makers basically not to bring the prices back down when the cocoa prices fell again. You said that that was because you wanted to protect those farmers at the start of the supply chain. But higher prices doesn't necessarily guarantee that those chocolate makers and those big brands are sending the money to the start of that supply chain. They could well be keeping it for themselves, shielding against these kind of price volatilities and things like that.
4: Yeah, and that's very true. And that, you know, sadly, that is the reality that I think we still see in cocoa and the chocolate industry. You've got 2/3 of the world's cocoa coming from West Africa because of the low prices paid by the big chocolate companies. You know, farmers are basically living in poverty. As a result, there are 1.6 million children working illegally on cocoa farms, basically because the families can't afford to hire the proper labour. So they're having to take their children out of school and use them on their farms. But if you think of what's happened to the markets and the price that's been paid for the cocoa over the last 2 to 3 years, the money is there, the value is there, it's just going to the wrong place.
1: Do you think consumers have just got used to paying too little for chocolate, and actually in order for the supply chain to be sustainable, these higher prices need to stay?
4: But I would say, yeah, chocolate, cocoa has been too cheap. But I also think that the profits and the way it's carved up means it shouldn't be on the consumer to stomach the additional cost, because it requires all parties to step forward. And a big part of that is the big chocolate companies.
1: Well, we asked the big chocolate companies for their response to this, the suggestion that they should pay more to cocoa farmers. And Nestlé came back to us and said that in Côte d'Ivoire, cocoa prices are set by the government and that they pay those prices as well as certification premiums. But for smallholder farmers, lasting improvements in livelihoods can't come from that price alone. And through their Nestlé Income Accelerator programme, they provide direct financial incentives with the aim to build resilience for the future. And the cocoa price may have come down from those 2024 peaks, but it's already climbing back up with the threat of more weather disruption on the horizon. And the United Nations is warning that the current El Nino, which is just kicking in, could be the most severe in 70 years. Then throw in high shipping and energy costs, which affect not only cocoa prices, but the prices of all the other ingredients that go into chocolate too, like sugar and milk, all contributing to the higher prices that we're seeing in the shop. But higher prices for cocoa should mean more money for cocoa farmers. They can invest in their business, increase their yields and attract workers to their farms. All important factors to keep the industry growing, if that money does indeed make it to the farmers at the start of the supply chain. All of our industry insiders certainly have suggested today that higher prices look like they're here to stay. Thanks to Gideon Long for producing today. Don't forget to subscribe to Business Daily to get all of our latest episodes.

the coast to the hinterland, from our riverine communities to the Rupununi, this is the Voice of Guyana, broadcasting on 102.5 FM and 560 AM, relaying nationwide on 95.1 FM in Lethem, Mabaruma, Madia, Aishalton, Bartica, and Oriella, and 95.5 FM on Radio Essequibo. 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

0: Agriculture Month 2026 is now officially underway following a grand launch this past week in the compound of the Ministry of Agriculture under the theme Innovate, Nourish, Grow, Building a Strong and Sustainable Guyana. In delivering the feature address, Agriculture Minister Zulfikar Mustafa said this year's theme reflects the transformation taking place across Guyana's agriculture sector and the government's continued focus on building a modern, productive, and sustainable industry. Minister Mustafa said farmers across the country are increasingly embracing science, technology, research, mechanization, digital agriculture, and climate-smart production systems.
1: Today, when I said that we are innovating, we are not only talking about it. For example, we are now seeing drone technology coming to stream, sensor, precision irrigation. Farmers app are now being used more and more by farmers. And when I mean farmers app, right here at the Ministry of Agriculture, we have an app where farmers, you can live in Region 1 or Region 10 or the remote part of Region 9, and you can have regular service through that app from the Ministry of Agriculture here in Georgetown. That is the innovation I am talking about. That is the way we are moving agriculture, to ensure that we capture everyone, bring everyone into focus so that we can produce together. Our nation is being nourished as we ensure safe, affordable, nutritious, and reliable supply of food while strengthening Guyana's food sovereignty and advancing our leadership in regional food security. According to the FAO, Guyana is one of the only four countries in Latin America and the Caribbean region which has a hunger and undernourishment prevalence below 2.5%. That's a tremendous achievement for us as a country. Guyana is growing, and the agriculture sector is growing with increased opportunities, job creation, increased productivity, the empowerment of women, more youth being drawn into agriculture, and stronger rural community being built. And here again, I want to say that this is another success story for us in terms of women and youth involvement in agriculture.
0: According to Minister Mustafa, it is important to take stock of progress, of where we came from, where we are, and where we are heading.
1: Not so long ago, when we speak, people didn't listen to us in CARICOM. Today, they are looking for not only for our speeches, but they are looking for our guidance and our leadership to build their capacity. That's the achievement. That's the way we have moved agriculture. And that's the way His Excellency, the President, have been leading from the front. We might look it from a Guyanese perspective that we are doing the routine things. We are doing farm-to-market road, involving infrastructural development, trying to get more people involved in agriculture. But the world is looking at us with a different lens. The world is looking at Guyana with a different lens. And when I say the world is looking forward, or looking at us with a different lens, I really mean it, because what they are seeing, we are not seeing as Guyanese. I just said 6 years ago, we were almost the bottom in the agricultural field in the CARICOM. And just over 6 years, or less than 6 years, just over 5 years, we are the number one country in the world in terms of feeding its population. Now, we said that, Nature Food said that, out of 186 countries in the world, Guyana is the only country that has the ability to feed its population without any input. That tells a story, and they show the sector, how the sector has been growing, the various sectors. Only a few days ago, I asked our PR to publish the article. A new article came out of Guyana with the same story, that way how Guyana have been doing it over the last 6 years. So this year, Agriculture Month comes at a time when food security has assumed even greater importance globally. Around the world, countries are facing increasing challenges brought about by climate change, extreme weather events, disruption to global supply chains, and continuing uncertainty in international markets. In Guyana, we are not immune to these challenges. You know, most of our commodities prices are being influenced by the world market. The effects of changing weather pattern, including the prospect of drier period and higher temperatures associated with the current El Nino conditions, remind us of the importance of preparedness, effective water management, and climate resilience agriculture. However, despite these challenges, Guyana continues to demonstrate the strength and resilience of its agricultural sector and its capacity to safeguard food security.
0: According to Minister Mustafa, agriculture in Guyana remains one of the primary areas of importance to government, and this is manifested in the scale of investments in the sector.
1: With the national agriculture budget rising from by approximately 515% from 2020 to 2026, in real terms, from a just mere $18.4 billion in 2020 to $113.2 billion in 2026. That's the investment we're talking about. There have been strategic investment in drainage and irrigation, farm-to-market roads and infrastructure, agro-processing, research, training, and technology. And let me tell you what. When you look around today in the agriculture sector, when you look at the D&I sector, we are seeing a transformation being taken place across the country. As I am speaking now, we have mega project going on, and we are working not only to mitigate certain problems, but to ensure that we give the kind of support to farmers so that they can increase production. When production increases, the country benefit will increase. We'll become more food secure. But we cannot only produce for ourselves. We have to produce for a region too, because Guyana is leading CARICOM in food security. So it's important that we look from the investment that we are making, drainage and irrigation, farm-to-market road, technology, what we are doing. We have built a tissue culture lab, we have built silo lab, we are doing more drone technology around the country. So these are things that we are investing in heavily on. And these investments have contributed to tangible results, to the sector recording. And when you look at the sector, you heard the minister within the ministry talk about the various subsectors. But when you look at the total growth over the years in the agriculture sector, it's tremendous. Around the world, people now, or countries now, are trying to fight for a 1- and 2-digit growth. In the agriculture sector, we are having double-digit growth most of the years. We have seen record growth of 11.5% in 2025, demonstrating agriculture's vital role in Guyana's economic diversification and long-term prosperity.
0: The agriculture minister stressed that while there is investment in the sector, that investment alone is not enough. There is also the human element. Agriculture is about the people involved in it, and they must be supported if the sector is to continue its growth.
1: How we treat people, what support we give people. If we can't give people support, it will not produce. And that has been a hallmark of this government in giving support to the farmers of our country to move production forward. The success of our sector belongs to our farmers, fisher folks, agro-processors, extension officers, researchers, and agricultural workers. Their hard work, resilience, innovation, and determination have laid the foundation for the progress we celebrate today. On behalf of the Government of Guyana and the Ministry of Agriculture, I want us to extend sincere appreciation to everyone in the agriculture sector for their invaluable contribution to national development. I'm also pleased that our diversification effort continue to create livelihood, improve the well-being of communities across Guyana, and to strengthen food security in Guyana and the CARICOM region. Between 2020 and 2025, production across our 15 priority commodities increased by 29.7%, strengthening our capacity to meet domestic demand while contributing to regional food security and CARICOM goal for reducing food imports by 25% by 2030. As we look ahead, we continue to create opportunities for women and youth through agriculture, or through the agriculture value chain. The future of agriculture depends on attracting a new generation of innovators, producers, and business leaders.
0: Minister Mustafa told those in attendance that throughout the month of October, there will be opportunities to interact directly with farmers and all stakeholders within the agriculture sector.
1: Throughout Agriculture Month, citizens across the country will have opportunities to engage directly with the sector through farmers market, the inaugural farmers conference, the annual honey fest, World Food Day, and many other activities. And I want to say that based on instruction from His Excellency and the PDP Civic Manifesto, that commencing from tomorrow, the Ministry of Agriculture will launch its first farmers' regular weekly market at Sofia every week, every Wednesday. You are invited to go there and you will have very cheap product, and we will have farmers market right across the country every month in various regions. So this will be a regular feature, because let me tell you what, we are producing a lot of food. Farmers are early in the field and late in the evening they are still in the field, but sometimes they are not getting the kind of reward that they have to get, and the people who don't do anything are reaping the reward. We must now allow the farmers to get their benefit, get their reward.
0: Other speakers at the AgriMonth launch included Minister within the Ministry of Agriculture, Mr. Vikash Ramkisoon, and Permanent Secretary, Ms. Dawn Ellis. Highlights of Agriculture Month this year will include the official launch of the Development Bank, the weekly farmers market across the country, a farmers conference on October 12, World Food Day on October 16, the annual Honeyfest, small ruminant and cattle expo in West Berbice, and open days hosted by the various agencies of the Ministry of Agriculture.

Welcome back to another episode of The President's Diary, where we highlight the work and leadership of President Dr. Mohammed Irfan Ali in driving development across the country. After returning from the 81st United Nations General Assembly in New York, President Ali joined thousands of Guyanese for the 22nd Amerindian Heritage Day celebrations at Kurukururu on the Sunzaik-Linden Highway.

0: On Monday, the head of state met with regional executive officers, regional education officers, and regional health officers from all administrative regions at State House. President Ali convened the meeting to address critical issues relating to the level of service, efficiency, and systemic changes being introduced to ensure that citizens across the country have access to services in both the education and health sectors. The president also listened to concerns and challenges from each region and issued a number of on-the-spot instructions to address pending issues and remove bottlenecks affecting the various regions. On Tuesday, while addressing the third ICAO-EASA Regional Safety Oversight Organizations, Regional Accident and Incident Investigation Organizations Conference at the Arcturion Conference Center, President Ali emphasized that Guyana's aviation sector is in takeoff mode, as he called for standardized transit measures across airports to eliminate perceived inequalities and discrimination against passengers in security protocols.
1: We are climbing, and the numbers tell their own story of their ascent over the past 5 years. Weekly seats have more than doubled, increasing by 171%, from 12,952 to 35,160 over the past 5 years. International passenger traffic grew by 410%, from 205,000 to more than a million now. Domestic passenger traffic grew by 121%, from 120,000 to 267,000. The number of international flights increased by 180%, from 3,170 in 2020 to 8,891 in 2025. Overflights increased by 146%, from 9,655 to 23,714. Offshore flights increased by 105%. International freight grew by 76%. Aircraft on register grew by 40%. Airline operating grew from 6 to 22. Destination served grew from 6 to 22. These numbers tell the tale of transformation in the local aviation sector. But correspondingly, we're working to enhance our safety and regulatory capacity. The transformation of Guyana's aviation sector in recent years has been remarkable.
0: Reflecting on the exquisite literary work of the late Dr. Ian MacDonald, President Ali expressed that his life was deeply intertwined with Guyana and the wider Caribbean, illustrated in his weekly writings in a newspaper. The president said his life's work also highlighted the way he viewed the world and gave insight into his philosophy and commitment to democratic principles and national integrity. Dr. MacDonald passed away surrounded by his family in July in Canada. Celebrating his love for cricket, President Irfan Ali witnessed a thrilling conclusion to the Commander-in-Chief T20 Cricket Cup at the Police Sports Ground at Eveleary on Thursday afternoon. The championship clash between the Guyana Police Force and the Guyana Defence Force did not disappoint. The Guyana Police Force won the toss and opted to bat first. After the allotted 20 overs, they posted 142-6. President Ali often has several meetings at State House, and on Friday morning, he met with young Manojanand Bharat, who aspires to become president of Guyana one day. Bharat, a student of Skeldon Line Path Secondary School who excelled at the recent National Grade 6 assessment and secured a place at Queen's College, expressed his gratitude to President Ali for taking time to meet him and his sister.
1: And the ambition remained the same?
2: Yeah.
1: Tell them what it is.
2: To do great every time. To try my best.
1: Give me a hug. Great job.
2: Thank you so much.
0: The president was briefed on the Thomas Street Beautification Project by Minister of Local Government and Regional Development, Priya Manikchand. This forms part of the President's Healthy Streets Initiative under the Low Carbon Development Strategy. Across Georgetown, several streets and pedestrian walkways are being enhanced through a collaboration between the governments of Guyana and the King's Foundation. This will see public spaces enhanced with seating, paved asphalt roads and walkways, aesthetic lighting and lanterns, and flowering beds.
3: And with that, we have wrapped up another week on Guyana's path to transformation. Thank you for watching, and do join us again next time.

0: 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This is your weekly digest. We begin at the Autochon Convention Center, where Guyana hosted the first global aviation event of its kind this week. Aviation regulators, accident investigators, and industry leaders from nearly 60 countries met on September 29 and 30 for the Global Forum for Aviation Safety, organized by the International Civil Aviation Organization and the European Union Aviation Safety Agency. The focus: how countries can pool their expertise to strengthen safety, oversight, and accident investigation. Guyana hosted the forum as its own aviation sector takes off. 16 airlines now serve the country, up from 4 in 2020. And the list of air services agreements grew again this week. On the sidelines of the forum, Minister of Public Utilities and Aviation Diadat Indar signed agreements with Greece and Panama. There are no direct flights between Guyana and Greece yet. The agreement gives airlines from both countries the framework to change that. The Panama Agreement also covers code sharing, which lets airlines sell seats on each other's flights. From the runway to the classroom, where technical drawing has gone digital. Up to now, technical drawing in most schools meant pencil, paper, and an eraser. This week, the Ministry of Education commissioned the AutoCAD labs at Hope, North Remveld, New Amsterdam Multilateral, and the Zeeburg Secondary Schools. That completes a rollout of 6 labs, which began in May at Abram Zuhl Secondary, the first secondary school in Guyana to get one. Students use the computer-aided design to create detailed 2D and 3D drawings, skills that lead to architecture, engineering, and construction.
1: It means that for you who are in grade 10 and 11, you're no longer just doing 2D. You're no longer just doing technical drawing as we know it. You're also now doing 3D designs. Via the computer, you will be using technology to do your designs, which means that you can become a very, very good architect. You can become one of those engineers that will be the ones who will build another Barajangu Damari Bridge.
0: And if you're doing the grocery shopping, this one's for you. The Ministry of Agriculture has opened a weekly farmers market at the Sophia Exhibition Complex, where farmers sell directly to shoppers. It runs every Wednesday from 3:30 in the afternoon, with markets in the regions at least once a month. Minister of Agriculture Zulfikar Mustafa launched the market as Agriculture Month gets on the way.
2: Farmers will get a better price, first of all, but consumers also will enjoy a better price. Over the years, we know for a fact that the middlemen always add up and put a lot of markup on these products. When you go in the market, it's still at a very exorbitant cost. We are trying to do this to push in the cost, and this will not be done here only. We will replicate this across the country. So it will be an ongoing feature now on.
0: Amerindian Heritage Month ended this week, and communities marked it in their own way. At St. Cuthbert's Mission, the only Amerindian village in Region 4, residents held their annual celebration on Saturday. Minister within the Ministry of Housing, Vanessa Ben, joined them.
3: The government of Guyana will continue to support all our indigenous communities across our country, inclusive of the village of St. Cuthbert's Pukuri, in all the various ways and even more. So you will continue to receive the revenue that our country earns under the LCDS, the Forest Carbon Credits. You will continue to receive the presidential grant and other support. As you know, as you ought to know, every year at the National Tushars Council's conference, the Ministry of Culture, Youth and Sport has been providing $1 million to support the enhancement of your sport facilities and cultural activities in your village. This year, the cutoff or the limit for contracts of persons within villages that they can do has been raised from $5 million to $30 million so that you can do your own contracts within your community, and there's permission for that. And there's so many other forms of support.
0: On the Sustag Linden Highway, Kurukuru celebrated on Sunday with the traditional dance, music, craft, and food. Minister within the Office of the Prime Minister with responsibility for public affairs and information, Kwame Mukoi, said the celebrations also marked how far Amerindians have come in national life.
4: Today, we are celebrating not just our Amerindian heritage, but we are celebrating great, outstanding achievements by our Amerindian people and villagers across the country.
0: Last week, we promised you the Heritage Games champions. Here they are. In the women's football final, the Purima FC beat Region 1 4-2. And in the men's final, the Region 10 Scorpions won 3-0. Andaman closed the way it traditionally does with the Heritage Pageant at the National Cultural Center. 10 delegates from across the regions competed on Wednesday night, and Alia Simon, Miss Region 4, was crowned queen. For aviation chiefs at Lindendal to a new queen at the National Culture Center, it's been a busy week. Agriculture Month is just getting started, and we'll bring you more of it in the new week. That's your weekly digest. I'm Michael Young.
5: That has brought us to the end of Information for Nation Building. 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

From the coast to the hinterland, from our riverine communities to the Rupununi, this is the Voice of Guyana, broadcasting on 102.5 FM and 560 AM, relaying nationwide on 95.1 FM in Lethem, Mabaruma, Madia, Aishalton, Bartica, and Oriella, and 95.5 FM on Radio Essequibo. 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
1: Lord Jesus, what a mighty God we serve. Friends, I greet all of you in the wonderful name of Jesus. It's a joy to come once more into your homes, those of you working, wherever you may be, you're traveling, wherever you may be hearing this broadcast. Your hearts will be richly blessed. Shall we look to Jehovah God in the word of prayer? Father, in the name of Jesus Christ of Nazareth, I thank you for the blessed Holy Spirit ministering unto the souls of men and women, boys and girls. Thank you, O God, for the Holy Spirit drawing them unto yourself. Thank you for those who are going to repent today. Those who are going to ask you to forgive them of their sins today through the blood of Christ. Those who are going to receive cleansing from all sins and all unrighteousness through the blood of Christ. Thank you for the angels rejoicing over those who are going to be saved by grace and washed in the blood of Christ and sealed with the Holy Ghost of promise. Father, in the name of Jesus, thank you for the sick being healed and the oppressed being set free. In Jesus' name, those who are going into the theater to be operated on, thank you for causing those operations to be successful. Be with the doctors and the nurses. Thank you for being with them all. Those who go into the courts of justice, grant it to them, Father, in Jesus' name. We give you praise and we give you thanks in Jesus' precious name. Thank you, Lord. Hallelujah. When the trumpet of the Lord shall sound, then time shall be no more, and the morning breaks eternal bright and fair. When the save of earth shall gather over on the other shore, and the roll is called up yonder, I'll be there. Oh, yes, friends. Believe on the Lord Jesus Christ, and thou shalt be saved. Jesus' blood is a cure for our sins. How he loved us and washed us from our sins in his blood. Without the shedding of blood, there is no remission of sins. Listening, friends, if Jesus didn't die on the cross and shed his blood, our sins could not have been forgiven. The good news this morning is that he did die on the cross. He was buried and he rose from the dead and he's alive. He's at the right hand of the Father. He ever liveth to make intercession. Let him be your Lord and Savior today. Young man, madam, let Jesus Christ be your Lord and Savior today. Grandfather, grandmom, whoever you may be, if you've never repented, ask God to forgive you of your sins. Ask him to cleanse you in the blood of Christ. Believe what the Bible teaches, that Jesus did bled and died on the cross for our sins. He was dead, he was buried, and he rose from the dead on the third day, and he's alive. And he's at the right hand of the Father. He ever liveth to make intercession for us. Let him be your Lord and let him be your Savior. The Bible tells us in Luke's Gospel, the 22nd chapter, reading from the 54th verse, it says, then took they him and led him and brought him into the high priest's house, and Peter followed afar off. And when they had kindled a fire in the midst of the hall and were sat down together, Peter sat down among them. But a certain maid beheld him as he sat by the fire and earnestly looked upon him and said, this man was also with him. And he denied him, saying, woman, I know not him. And after a little while, another saw him and said, thou art also of them. And Peter said, man, I am not. And about the space of 1 hour after, another confidently affirmed, saying, of a truth, this fellow also was with him, for he is a Galilean. And Peter said, man, I know not what thou sayest. And immediately, while he yet spake, the cock crew. And the Lord turned and looked upon Peter. And Peter remembered the word of the Lord, how he had said unto him, before the cock crew, thou shalt deny me thrice. And Peter went out and wept bitterly. And the men that held Jesus mocked him and smote him. And when they had blindfolded him, they struck him on the face and asked him, saying, prophesy, who is it that smote thee? And many other things blasphemously spake they against him. And as soon as it was day, the elders of the people and the chief priests and the scribes came together and led him into their council, saying, art thou the Christ? Tell us. And he said unto them, if I tell you, he will not believe.

any further witness, for we ourselves have heard of his own mouth. Friends, I'm telling you this morning about a Jesus that paid a price for us all. The Bible says he who knew no sin became sin for us. He became a curse with our sins. Isaiah said 800 years before Jesus came, he was wounded for our transgression. Not his transgression. He was bruised for our iniquities. The chastisement of our peace was upon him. And with his stripes we were healed. Those lashes that they gave, those 39 stripes, blood came out of his body. Flesh came out of his body. Oh, they crucified him. Oh, they tortured him. Oh, you could not recognize him. They plucked his beard. They spat upon him. They put the crown of thorns upon him. They put that sword up in him. He went through all of that so, young man, your sins can be forgiven. He went through all of that so your sins can be forgiven of you, grandfather, grandmother. Jesus Christ, he bled and died for us so that you can have eternal life, so that your soul do not have to burn in the lake of fire and brimstone. He went through all of that, for God so loved the world, the people in the world, you and I, that he gave his only begotten son to bled and to die, to suffer for us, that you and I who would believe in him will not perish but have everlasting life. Yes, friends, the Bible says if you're going to have eternal life, you've got to repent. Except he repent, he shall likewise perish. Repentance means you're so sorry for breaking God's law and you're prepared to turn away from the sins that you've been committing, and there's cleansing for you in the blood of Jesus. The Bible says without the shedding of blood, there is no remission of sins. The Bible says how he loved us and washed us from our sins in his blood. The blood of Jesus Christ, God's Son, cleanseth us from all sins. Mister, allow his blood to cleanse you today. Grandmother, allow his blood to cleanse you today. Young man, allow the blood of Christ to cleanse you today. But if you're going to have eternal life, oh, you've got to believe what the scripture teaches, that he did bled and died, and he rose from the dead on the third day. In the book of Romans, the 10th chapter, it says, reading from the 9th verse, that if thou shalt confess with thy mouth the Lord Jesus and shall believe in an heart that God raised Christ from the dead, thou shalt be saved. For with the heart man believeth unto righteousness, and with the mouth, and with the mouth confession is made unto salvation. All the Christians who are saved by grace and washed in the blood of Christ, and their names are inscribed in the Lamb's book of heaven, and when the trumpet of the Lord shall sound and time shall be no more, all those saints and believers who are going to have eternal life, all those who will hear, well done, good and faithful servant, enter now into the joys of the Lord. They had to open their mouths and invite Christ Jesus into their lives to become the Lord over their lives. Those who went to that prayer meeting or to that Bible study or to that crusade, and the preacher said, those of you who wants to give your life to Christ, raise your hand, stand to your feet, come to the altar. And those believers who went to the altar or wherever they stood, they led them in a prayer of repentance where they had to open their mouth and ask Christ to come into their lives. And when they made that prayer and they said that prayer, the miracle of salvation took place in their spirit. The spirit man that was dead to the things of God, God life begins to flow in their spirit. Old things have been passed away and all things become new. They receive eternal life. The joy of the Lord became their strength. The Bible that was a closed book to them, it's no longer a closed book. It's an open book to them. The Holy Spirit, who is the author of the Bible, he becomes their teacher. Oh yes, and they're growing in grace. They believe what the Bible teaches, that he did die on the cross, he was buried, and he rose from the dead. And they call upon him. The Bible says, whosoever shall call upon the name of the Lord shall be saved. Mister, if you do not open your mouth and invite Christ into your life, you will not be saved. Madam, if you do not open your mouth and ask Christ to come into your life, you cannot be saved. Young boy, girl, if you have never given your life, open your mouth and ask Christ to come in. All the saints all over the world who are saved by grace and washed in the blood of Christ, they had to, with the breath in their body and the life in their body, they had to ask Christ to come into their life. Joshua told the people, he said, choose you this day whom you're going to serve, but as for me and my house, we're going to serve the Lord. The choice is yours today. Where will you spend eternity? Eternity, eternity, where will you spend eternity? When you have made your last step and you've made your last breath and your spirit and soul leave your body, where will you spend eternity? Absent from the body, present with the Lord? Or if you die without Christ, if you die without repenting, if you die without the blood of Christ cleansing you, your spirit and soul will go to that place that is called hell, which is a place of torment, waiting for the great white throne judgment that we read about in the book of Revelation, where Jesus, who is the Savior now, he'll be the judge, and those who'll be there at that judgment, right trial, they'll have a just trial. The Bible says they would want to run and hide, but there's no place for them to hide. There's no place for them to go. Yes, they'll be judged according to those things that

written. Mr. God is keeping a record of your life. Madam God is keeping a record of your life. Allow Jesus Christ to be your Lord and Savior today. Allow his blood to cleanse you from your sins today. Allow him to give eternal life today. The angels are waiting to me to rejoice over your wise and right decision that you're going to make today in asking Christ to come into your life. You've got to open your mouth. In the book of Revelation, the 20th chapter, reading from the 11th verse, it says, "And I saw a great white throne, and him that sat on it, Jesus, who is the Savior, he will be the one who will be judged there. He'll be there at this judgment. It says, "And I saw a great white throne, and him that sat in it, from whose face the earth and the heaven fled away, and there was found no place for them, no place for them to hide. And I saw the dead, small and great, stood before God, and the books were opened, and another book was opened, which is the book of life. And the dead were judged out of those things which were written in the books, according to their works." What you sow, you're going to reap. Those who are going to be at this judgment, God, they'll have a just trial, a fair trial. The book of life will be shown that space was there for the names to be inscribed, but they never believed in Christ. They never repented. Yes, small and great, I saw the dead. You can be a small person in the society, or you can be a great person in society. You have a lot of influence and power, or you could just be an ordinary person, or you could be a young person knowing what is right from wrong, or a big person knowing what is wrong. But John said, "I saw the dead, small and great, stand before God, and the books were opened, the record books were opened, and another book was opened, which is the book of life, and the dead were judged out of those things that were written in the books according to their works." Mister, let your name be inscribed in the book of life. He that hath the Son of God hath life. He that hath not the Son of God hath not life, but the wrath of God abide upon him. Those who are living without Christ, they are gambling with eternity's destiny. Believe on the Lord Jesus Christ and thou shalt be saved. Whosoever shall call upon the name of the Lord shall be saved. Call upon him today. Let him be your Lord. Let him be your Savior. Father, let your grace and your mercies be upon all of my listening friends. In Jesus' precious name, thank you for those who are going to be saved by grace today. In Jesus' name, amen. God bless you. Have a great day.

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2: BBC News with Emily Thomas. Israel is commemorating the third anniversary of the October the 7th attack, when more than 1,100 people were killed in a Hamas-led offensive launched from Gaza. Yoland Nell is at the Nova Music Festival site, which was attacked by Hamas militants.
3: We've seen some very moving scenes of bereaved parents attending to the memorials for their lost loved ones. This was Israel's single deadliest site on its deadliest ever day. 251 hostages were taken that day, 44 from the Nova Festival, of whom only 25 from the festival returned alive. Israel's sense of security was destroyed 3 years ago. Still, there is not a full sense of security or peace, and there are big questions about security going into Israel's general election later this month.
2: The Hamas-run health ministry says Israel has killed more than 74,000 people in Gaza in response. The French Interior Minister Laurent Nunez has banned police from using stun grenades during nationwide student protest. Mr. Nunez also announced investigations into allegations that police used excessive use during the demonstrations. Hugh Schofield is outside a school in Paris.
4: Yesterday was seen as a big success by the organisers. So inevitably, I think today's going to be a bit of a time to get your breath back. They're calling for more demonstrations tomorrow. And in the meantime, we have this appearance by the Prime Minister on television tonight, and we'll see what he has to offer. All you can say is that right now, what the government has offered so far in the way of rather symbolic measures like putting up a website where students can air their grievances, that's not cutting the mustard with the students. They're not satisfied. And I don't think they will be until there's some money on the table. So a quieter day, but this is far from over.
2: Bulgarian rescue officials say they haven't found any survivors from a ship that was struck by a drone in the Black Sea earlier on Tuesday. The search has now been called off. Nick Thorpe reports.
5: The Togo-flagged Alpha Watan cargo ship was hit by both sea and air drones at around 3 o'clock on Tuesday morning and sank within 3 minutes, according to the Bulgarian authorities. The attack took place 130 kilometres, 70 nautical miles, off Bulgaria's Black Sea coast. Rescue services found debris, but no survivors. It was travelling from Egypt to Romania. Bulgaria has not yet confirmed the origin of the drones used in the attacks. Ukraine says they were definitely Russian.
2: One of football's greatest players, Lionel Messi, has made his final international appearance for Argentina. He scored a penalty in front of a packed stadium in Buenos Aires and set up two other goals in a 3-0 win against Benin. This is the latest world news from the BBC. President Zelensky says Russian airstrikes have killed at least 11 people across Ukraine. At least two residents of Kiev died during overnight attacks. The capital's mayor, Vitaly Klitschko, said several warehouses had been damaged. Further fatalities were reported in the city of Priluki, east of Kiev. Sri Lanka's anti-corruption authorities have arrested former First Lady Sharanti Rajapaksa over allegations that a charity linked to her misused donations meant for a children's hospital. Azadeh Mashiri reports.
6: A $30,000 donation was meant for a specialised scanner at a state-run cancer hospital. One problem, officials claim the scanner had already been donated by the Chinese government. So where did the money go? The 73-year-old former First Lady insists none of the funds were misused, but she is now due to appear before a magistrate. The Rajapaksa family is still deeply influential in Sri Lanka. Mrs. Rajapaksa's husband, Mahinda Rajapaksa, was president for a decade up until 2015. Yet this isn't the first time members of his family have faced corruption allegations.
2: The government of Mali says the army is taking control of the northern town of Kidal a day after a separatist movement withdrew their fighters. The Azawad Liberation Front said it pulled out of the strategically important town following airstrikes launched by the Malian military that's supported by Russian fighters. Prosecutors in Taiwan have indicted 10 Taiwanese nationals for allegedly exporting restricted US semiconductor chips to China. Authorities say the suspects used forged documents to obtain the chips. They alleged that the end user was China's military industry, helping it to manufacture sophisticated weapons. The illegal export, they said, helped bolster Beijing's military strength posing a threat to Taiwan's national security. Taiwanese officials say those accused knew that shipping microchips to China was strictly prohibited. BBC News.
1: 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It is 6:05. At this point, we do not have any announcement of death, nor do we have any messages. Our next scheduled announcement of death and messages can be heard at 7:35.

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0: morning. How are you this morning? It is Wednesday, the 7th of October, 2026. Great to be with you. I'm Deborah Francis. How are you today? Hope that you would have had yourself a good night's rest last night and you are now ready for Wednesday. We are in the middle of the week already. Time is going by so very quickly. But listen, welcome to a brand new slate, brand new grace, brand new mercy, brand new favor, brand new everything. It's just a very clean slate for you to make the best story of your life today. And I hope that you will go out there and just be absolutely awesome and make a great story. Feel satisfied at the end of the day, knowing that you've given your all and you have made a difference. So welcome to a brand new day of The Breakfast Show. I will be with you right up until 9 hours this morning. And I trust you will stay with me as we get our day started and starting on the right foot as well. Let's get started with our inspirational dose of wisdom. Then we've got our very first song, which I hope you will dance to. I hope you will sing along to as well. Just make yourself happy today because you are in the land of the living. Welcome to The Breakfast Show. Good morning.
1: I am Winsome Henry, and here is your inspirational dose of wisdom. Peace begins within. This quote tells us that finding calm in yourself can help you handle situations around you with greater patience. I am Winsome Henry, and that was your dose of wisdom.

0: That was Staying Alive, and I hope that you would have enjoyed that one as we get our morning show started right here on The Breakfast Show. 6:13 it is. 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
1: Hello. With a check of the weather, I'm Carly Asuri. Mainly fair and sunny skies are likely across Guyana. No significant rainfall is expected. Winds, gentle to moderate easterly breeze. Temperature, coastal regions 30 to 35 degrees Celsius and remaining regions 31 to 36 degrees Celsius. Spring tide advisory, the spring tide is in effect. Now for your extended forecast. Thursday, mainly fair and sunny skies are likely across Guyana. No significant rainfall is expected within 24 hours. Until next time, I am Carly Stewart. Bye for now.

0: That's your weather forecast for today. It's issued by the National Weather Watch Center. You can join us again at approximately 7 hours 15 for another weather forecast. It is 6 hours 15. Time to let you know what's happening on the outside. Tell you whether persons are on their way, perhaps to their first, second, third, fourth, fifth destination. However, we don't have access to the cameras. They are mostly down, and you know, that's really bad because we have not been able to give you a proper traffic report for the week. However, let's hope that things will shape up by the just after 7 so we can give you a traffic report. But I would imagine, based on previous readings, that we have got some folks on the roadway, and it's Wednesday, so that means that things will pick up as we head towards the weekend. So just be careful on the roadway, wherever it is you're heading. Just be careful, ensure that you prioritize road safety, and remember, it starts with you as well. 6 hours 16 it is. Let's get to the economic report. Burbies Bridge, Ferry Crossing, we've got some other songs to get you to 6 hours 30. We'll bring you your road safety talk then. This is The Breakfast Show. Good morning.
1: Hello there. 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For the US dollar, $207.98 and $210.45. 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For the euro, $233.79 and $245.03. For the sterling, $279.65 and $236.78. For the Barbados dollar, $84.44. For the TT dollar, $1.32. And finally, for the Eastern Caribbean dollar, $65.64. I'm Kieran Moria, and this has been your economic report as of October 6, 2026, as issued by the Bank of Guyana.
2: And here is your Burbies Bridge and ferry schedules for today, Wednesday, October 7. The Burbies Bridge opens at 14 hours 25 and closes at 15 hours 55. And now for your ferry schedules, as issued by the Transport and Harbors Department. From Perica to Supanam, the ferry departs at 10 hours 30, 14 hours and 17 hours 30. From Supanam to Perica, the ferry leaves at 11 hours, 13 hours, 30, and 17 hours. From Perica to Wakenham, the ferry departs at 16 hours. From Legwan to Perica, the ferry departs at 10 hours and 16 hours, 30. And Perica to Legwan at 15 hours, 30. That's all for your Burbies Bridge and ferry schedules for today, Wednesday, October 7.

0: That is Get Out of My Dreams, Get Into My Car. Be the ocean there for you. It is 6 hours 31, in fact. So we need to get to a road safety talk coming from the traffic department of the Guyana Police Force.
1: 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What you can't see can hurt you. And remember, careful driving saves lives. 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

Gaelic Hours, 34 days. It is Wednesday, the 7th of October. Hope that you're well today and you're having a good start to your day. Good morning to all of our parents and guardians and caregivers. Hope that you guys are having a good start to your day as well. And the kids are cooperating this morning, having everyone get ready so that they can be out of the home and be on their way to school, to work, and so on and so forth. I still don't have enough access to cameras to bring you a report as to what's happening on the roadway. I'm not sure why the cameras, most of the cameras are off this morning. However, just want to wish you well and hope that you will be safe today. I know there are persons who have to leave very early from out of town in particular so that they can get ahead of the traffic and be on time to their destination in the city and in other parts. So just want to say good morning to you as well and hope that you will have yourself a great day and a safe one. Good morning as well to all those celebrating birthdays today. Happy birthday to you. Happy anniversary to those celebrating. I just want to wish you well and hope that you will have yourself an awesome day today. Remember to don't depend on people to celebrate you. You go out there and celebrate yourself. Do something that will make your heart smile. And this should just not be limited to your birthday alone. Just on a regular basis, just go treat yourself. It's so important that we take care of ourselves. Self-care is so important. So please ensure that you go ahead and do something for yourself. Do something that will make you happy. And please ensure that you take care of yourself mentally, socially, emotionally, physically as well. Just take care of yourself, right? Take care of yourself. Your body is your only vessel. So you've got to do what you've got to do and make the most of it. All right, guys. So let's talk about our community, shall we? Let's get to the Guyana Power and Light. Good morning to our friends at the Guyana Power and Light, and hope you guys are well, and hope that you will provide power to us. Today, Wednesday, October 7th, the Guyana Power and Light, they are advising those on the West Demerara, in fact, those living from Best to Riseland and in sections of Leonora, Tushan, and Metamirazorg, you will be affected. This is from 7 hours to 11 hours. Between 7 hours to 11 hours, they said. So between 7 hours to 11 hours, customers from Best to Riseland and in sections of Leonora, Tushan, and Metamirazorg, you will be affected. And those living from Leonora to Limerick, to Namrick, and from Edinburgh to Best, you will be affected from 11 hours to 15 hours. So please note this. Again, those living Leonora to Namrick and from Edinburgh to Best, you will be affected between 11 and 15 hours. But those who are from Best to Riseland and sections of Leonora, Tushan, and Metamirazorg, you are scheduled to be affected from 7 hours or between 7 hours to 11 hours. So please be guided, guys. Now, on the east coast of Demerara, and mind you, that is for today. On the east coast of Demerara, again today, October 7th, GPL is advising that customers in Hope Estate and Hope Housing Scheme, you will experience an interruption in your power supply between 9 hours and 15 hours today. So Hope Estate and Hope Housing Scheme on the east coast of Demerara, today you are scheduled to have a power interruption. 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So just for you to know that, because we all need power and we all have stuff to do. There are so many persons, based on our changing economy, so many persons who work from home. So I know this can really have an impact on you. So it's so important
that you be in the know and that you do what you've got to do to ensure that you're not as affected, and you can certainly plan around that schedule that they've got. Mind you, it's almost an entirety. So please be guided nonetheless and ensure that you do what you've got to do. Let's check in with the Guyana Water Incorporated. It's been a while since I've checked in with them because I haven't really had a lot of calls relative to water interruptions, but that doesn't say that you're not affected. In fact, Amelia's Ward has a bottle refilling station. In fact, they're going to open one on Thursday, October 8th from 4 p.m. So guys living in Linden, GWI is coming your way. They will be launching their water treatment plant at Amelia's Ward. And this is where you can get your bottle refill for $100. So that is great. And I certainly hope that you will take advantage of that. So the Guyana Water Incorporated has advised that those in Region 4, Annandale, Lusignan, Good Hope, north of the railway embankment, that while you had a water interruption, now your level of service has been restored to normal after the interruption. So if you're not receiving water, it may be a localized issue and you're advised to call the customer service center on 227-8701, 227-8703 for assistance. That's 227-8701, 227-8703 for assistance as well. That is if it is that you do not have water at this moment. Now, there is also a planned interruption in region number 4, sections of Georgetown. These areas are served by the Shelter Belt Water Treatment Plant, and there's a scheduled interruption to your water supply to facilitate interconnection works in the vicinity of Kitty Public Road. And this was scheduled to start last night at 10 o'clock and wrap up today by 3 a.m. So if you're living in sections of Georgetown served by the Shelter Belt Water Treatment Plant and you're experiencing some amount of low pressure or any interruption, just know that they have done some works last evening, and as a result of that, you may be experiencing some amount of disruption to your service. Nonetheless, customers in number 56 village to number 66 village, just be advised that your level of service has been restored to normal after the interruption that you would have had as well. So GWI is very happy to let you know that you are good to go. Now, customers in Region 4, Lira Souvenir, Success, Chateau Margaux, Le Bon Intention, BV, north of the railway embankment, and Triumph, north of the public road. These areas are served by the Le Bon Intention Well Station. And you had a scheduled interruption on Monday, which should have completed by 1 a.m. on Tuesday. So I hope by now that this has been completed and you are good to go as well. That's all we've got for you from the Guyana Water Incorporated. I also would like to just move very quickly to the Ministry of Health. Guys, have you checked out the Ministry of Health Facebook page? They've got some very good information relative to cancer awareness. So you probably should check it out. And they also have bits and pieces as well about different communicable and non-communicable diseases as well. So you should check that out as well. But I wanted to put your attention to the fogging schedule because they are fogging in Georgetown and its environs as well. So please ensure that you note the date. Check out the Facebook page and note the date so that you will not be as affected, okay? Because you need to cover. There are some guidelines when they're fogging and you need to cover your food and any food supplies and so on so that whatever ingredient it is that they're using will not affect or have an impact on your health. Okay, so that is what I wanted to share with you. I also would like to let you know that in the Rupununi communities, some of them, they have got streetlights, which is great.
So good morning to those in region number 9. You guys have got street lights, which is great. And I know some works have also been done on the road as well. I noted in Matthews Ridge. Good morning to all the folks in Matthews Ridge. Hope that you guys are well. Matthews Ridge has got a new airstrip. So I hope that this will serve you guys well. And take care of it as well. And I wonder how many persons actually fly from Matthews Ridge. Do persons fly on a regular basis? Because when I saw the airstrip, most of the persons that I know, and I don't have a lot of contact in Matthews Ridge because I've left so long ago, but I do have a few folks there. And I was asking them if a lot of persons fly, right? If persons generally fly or they just take the ferry and they come out. Because, again, airfare is just so expensive, right? But I guess the businesses, maybe they're the ones who use the airport. But let's see how it goes. Also want to remind you that the Ministry of Education is advising that those who are writing CSEC for 2027, you've got your SBAs, you've got to complete your SBAs, okay? So this is important for you. So please ensure that you're aware of that. Remember as well, the Ministry of Education, they're advised that an Education Management Certificate course, this parallel exam that they had set up, this will be done on Wednesday, which is today, October 7, at 15 hours to 17 hours 45. So if it is that you would have been given the approval to write the exam, today is your day and you should get to your examination center and ensure that you are present to complete your exam. Good morning to the folks at the Ministry of Agriculture. They have got the Agriculture Month activities. So we will remind you as we get closer to them. But I also want to remind you that the Farmers Market is on in Georgetown today at the Sophia Exhibition Center from 3:30 p.m. and the 12th of October at the Arthur Chong Conference Center. So it's a good opportunity for you to shop fresh greens, fresh vegetables, and so on at a cost-effective price as well, coming directly from the farmers. 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
1: Today we're going to be making some delicious Guyanese pot bee. I haven't had this in ages, so let's see how it turns out.
2: All right, guys, let's take a quick look at our ingredients. Here I have some all-purpose flour. I'll be using yeast, salt, baking powder, some sugar,

0: it just for a couple seconds just to make sure that everything is very well incorporated. Once I'm done, I will place it back into my mixing bowl, cover and allow it to sit for about 30 or 40 minutes or so. Remember, we are not making bread, so it does not have to double in size. Once 40 minutes was up, I just went ahead and form it into the shape I would like to place it into the pot that I'll be cooking it in. So I will leave it in a round shape, and you want to flatten it out. Do not make it super thick because it will take longer to cook. So you will flatten it out to about an inch thick or so, and then we will place it into the pot that you want to cook it in. Now you want to use a heavy, thick bottom pot. I'm using a cast iron braising pot here, and I will place this onto my stove, and you want to turn the heat down to the lowest and let that go for about 15 to 20 minutes or so. After about 15 minutes, I then went ahead and flipped it over to the other side and allow it to cook for another 15 minutes. And yeah, that's it. It's super simple and easy. We will cover it and allow it to cook for 15 minutes. After a total of about 30 minutes, the pot bake is finally done. It looks absolutely divine. We will remove it from the heat and let it cool a little before slicing it up. Let me just say this, I did not grease the pot before I add the bake to it. If you grease the pot, the bake will brown up super quick, and you do not want that. You want it to brown slowly so it can have that nice golden brown color on the outside and it would not look burnt.
1: And breakfast is served.
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1: With the sports news at this time, I am Tariq Walters. First, we start by telling you that the Andrew Light Unity Cup has been launched under the theme Revive the Rivalry, bringing together two of Guyana's oldest cricket clubs, Maltino Sports Club and the Demerara Cricket Club. The tournament, an initiative by the Donson family, will honour the legacy of the late Andrew Augustus Light. Delon Moffett says the family intends to make the competition an annual event.
2: Andrew Light, even though he might not have been a Maltino's member, he was a close friend to my uncle. And he spent his last year at our family's farm in Llano. And because of the camaraderie between my uncle and Andrew Light, we decided that we would honor his legacy by hosting this tournament every year going forward.
1: Minister within the Ministry of Sport, Stephen Jacobs, welcomed the initiative, saying it also provides a platform to recognize cricketers who have made significant contributions to the sport.
3: I think it's important for us to show appreciation to the Dodsons family for, you know, seeing this as something that is very significant, and it's something that is, that should happen, not only for Andrew Augustus Light, but for other persons, other cricketers who've made, you know, significant contributions to not only their club, but by extension, the country.
1: The inaugural tournament will be played at the Demerara Cricket Club, or DCC, in Queenstown in November, with the date to be confirmed. Organizers says hosting duties will alternate between the two clubs annually. Now to West Indies. India defeated the West Indies by 8 wickets on Tuesday to take a 1-0 lead in the 5-match T20 series. Batting first, the West Indies were bowled out for 100.

0: At 71 in 19.1 overs, with Shea Hope scoring 52 and Shafin Rutherford 56. India made light work of the chase, reaching the target in just 14.4 overs for the loss of just 2 wickets, led by an unbeaten 102 from Shiraz Iyer. The second T20 International is set for Friday, October 9 at 9:30 local time. Over to the women's game, 17-year-old Ebony Brathwaite says she's still coming to terms with her record-breaking performance after becoming the fastest West Indies woman to score a T20 International's half-century. Her explosive 57 helped the Caribbean side chase 107 and secured the series with one match remaining. Now, Cricket West Indies president Dr. Kishore Shallow says changes to the international cricket revenue model have contributed to the financial challenges facing West Indies cricket. Shallow says the current structure places greater emphasis on the revenue generated by countries when they host international matches, putting smaller cricket markets at a disadvantage. While several nations have been affected, he says West Indies cricket has been particularly hard hit.
1: ICC, few years ago, changed the model, the financial model. Previously, where when you tour, you still earn money, you still generate. And we traveling to Australia, we traveling to England, even to India. Although in India wasn't as lucrative then, we still generated money. Once ICC changed the model and put that you only generate revenue when you host series, it changed the game. Members like West Indies, Sri Lanka, New Zealand, you know, even South Africa were seriously disadvantaged as a result. We were left in a situation where our small market, because we are a small population across the region.
0: Shallow pointed to the rise of the Indian Premier League, which began in 2008, as a major turning point in the global cricket economy, and the growing financial influence of the Board of Control for Cricket in India.
1: Now look at India. People will say, but we were winning cricket, because that's what we often hear. You were winning cricket before money, you know, on infrastructure. So what, you know, even pitches, you complain about pitches and so on. But change. So if you use India as an example, India always had a massive population. It was not until IPL, when they start generating significant revenues, that we see, you know, India cricket really evolving and really a dominant force in world cricket. It is now. The point is, we cannot isolate performance on the field from financial situation off the field, right? Because if you want better systems, if you want better infrastructure, you need finance.
0: He says the financial pressures remain significant. While the West Indies benefited from co-hosting the 2024 ICC Men's T20 World Cup, Shallow says every international series hosted in the Caribbean since then has operated at a deficit.
1: When you host an event, a major event like the World Cup, yes, you generate huge surpluses, right, or profits in that year, whatever you want to term it as. But then you're going to host series that you're going to end up in a deficit. Like this year, we host 3 series and all were in a deficit. So it means that when you forecast, have a 4-year cycle, you forecast, yes, 1 year, you're going to have a profit as we did in 2024 because of the World Cup, right? And then we hosted India, I think, around the same time. But then the next couple years or so, at least maybe even 3 years out of that 4-year cycle, you're operating as in a deficit.
0: Now, 26 athletes have qualified to represent Guyana at the upcoming Inter-Guyana Games following trials held by the Athletic Association of Guyana, that's the AAG. The team featured 13 boys and 13 girls competing in track and field events. Tiana Harris and Taraya Lika qualified in the girls' 100 and 200 meters, while Kushanda Mendes-King and Adenaya Glenn secured spots in the 800 and 1500 meters. Michael Brown qualified in the boys' 100 and 200 meters, while Adid Saley earned places in the 200 and 400 meters. The games will be held in Paramaribo, Suriname, from October 22 through 26. And finally, in sport, we tell you that Vidish Prasad has taken the lead in the Promotec and Genuine Auto Spares Tools NTFGL Tour 3 after carding a net of 66 in round 3. Prasad earned 10 points to move to 15 overall ahead of Chet Bowling on 13. Oliver Dungs and Joseph Slepeski are tied on 10. Slepeski and Bowling both finished the round with net 71s. 24 golfers competed, the tournament's largest turnout so far. Round 4 tees off on Sunday, October 11. And that's sports to the moment.
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2: The news. Featuring the personalities, issues, and events that make the news in Guyana, the Caribbean, and around the world. The news is compiled and edited in the newsroom of the National Communications Network.
1: With the news, I am Deborah Francis. Good morning. First, the lead stories. $60 million worth in vehicles handed over to NARI for CFF surveillance. Rising temperatures drive increase in heat-related illnesses across Guyana. 30 Karasibai CSOs trained in shadehouse management to boost food production. In the region, 939 CARICOM nationals benefit from expanded free movement regime. And internationally, France suspends high school classes as protesters clash with police. Those were your lead stories. The details of these and others in a moment.
3: Guyana, get ready! 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One unforgettable celebration of Masters Cricket! This October, experience the IMC Over 40s Cricket World Cup 2026 in Guyana! Reignite the fire! Relive the passion! For fixtures, live coverage, and tournament updates, visit the hub and scan the QR code.
1: Thanks for joining us. Now for the details of the news. 30 community support officers, CSO in Karasibai Region 9, have completed training in shadehouse management, strengthening the community's capacity to expand agricultural production and sustainable livelihoods. The training was conducted through the Ministry of Amerindian Affairs CSO Capacity Building Program with technical support from the National Agricultural Research and Extension Institute, NARI. Participants received a practical training in managing shade houses and supporting crop production within their community. Minister of Amerindian Affairs Sarah Brangshidik said the program is intended to ensure CSOs assigned to agriculture have the technical skills needed to contribute to productive activities in their villages. Shade house management is among several areas covered under the capacity building initiative, alongside small engine repairs, cosmetology, and sewing. Karasibai is also expanding its agricultural base through a village cash crop farm being developed using its 2024 low carbon development strategy allocation. As temperatures continue to rise in Guyana, the effects of extreme heat are becoming a growing concern for public health. While dehydration and heat exhaustion are common concerns, some people face additional risks because of existing health conditions and the medications they take. Director of Climate Change and Environmental Health at the Ministry of Health, Nayan Pasad, says health facilities are already seeing more people with symptoms of heat stress.
4: So right now we have seen an increase in persons coming to the health facilities with symptoms of heat stress. A lot of persons are coming very dehydrated. A lot of persons are coming, you know, panting or sweating. And now the health facilities are properly equipped with information to link it to climate.
1: Passant says the risks can be even greater for people taking certain medications, including some used to treat allergies, diabetes, and heart conditions. Some of these medications can affect sweating and the body's ability to regulate its temperature, making it harder to cope with extreme heat.
4: Persons with mental health issues and need certain medications to combat that. Those types of medication also have very similar reaction towards heat.
1: Older adults, children, pregnant women, and outdoor workers are also among those with vulnerable to heat-related illnesses. Health officials are encouraging the public to drink enough water, limit prolonged exposure to the sun, and pay close attention to anyone showing signs of heat exhaustion. The National Agricultural Research and Extension Institute, NARI, has received approximately $60 million in new vehicles to strengthen services to farmers and surveillance of the carambola fruit fly. Agriculture Minister Zulfikar Mustafa handed over 5 pickup trucks, 6 all-terrain vehicles, and 12 motorcycles on Tuesday. The vehicles were acquired under the Agricultural Infrastructure Development Program, financed by the CARICOM Development Fund. Mustafa says the investment will allow NARI officers to reach more farming communities, conduct field inspections, and provide technical support more efficiently. The fleet will also strengthen monitoring of the carambola fruit fly, which poses a threat to fruit production and agricultural trade. NARI officers will now be able to conduct more frequent trapping and surveillance, particularly in major fruit-producing and hard-to-reach communities. The vehicles will also support farmer education and faster responses to agricultural challenges across the country. The Caribbean tourism industry could lose valuable connections with travelers to international companies such as Expedia, Airbnb, and Google unless it moves faster in using artificial intelligence, AI. This warning from tourism strategist Kevin Wilson of Levy Global during his presentation at the region's State of the Tourism Industry Conference. Wilson says having websites and social media platforms is not enough for presence, as tourism businesses must also ensure they can be found and recommended by AI.
5: Today, 2026 and beyond, we and the AI era, and it's really about how can these AI models find you? So answer engine, they're not showing you 20, 30, 40, 50 pages anymore. They're recommending the top 2 or top 3. And if you don't position yourself properly with structured, trusted content, in other words, if these AI models cannot find you online, they're not going to recommend you.
1: But visibility is only part of the challenge. Wilson says the Caribbean also needs to own and better utilize its customer data. International booking platforms collect valuable information about travelers, including searches, bookings, preferences, and travel habits.
5: In 2023, U.S. holiday travelers using generative AI for trip planning was 8%, and in 2025, it increased to 24%. And of course, with Google, where they have their answer engine, so AI is built into Google search now, we need to make sure that we show up in the answers.
1: Wilson says the future of Caribbean tourism will not only depend on attracting visitors, but on understanding them and ensuring the Caribbean remains part of the conversation when AI decides where travelers should go next. Caribbean tourism organizations are being encouraged to make greater use of travel data to improve marketing, airlift, and destination planning. The issue was explored during a big data workshop hosted by Amadeus on day 2 of STOTIC 2027. The session was led by Amadeus Head of Travel Intelligence Solution Consulting, Luis Millen, who demonstrated how data from searches, bookings, air capacity, and visitor spending can help destination identify opportunities and better understand travel behavior. Participants also took part in exercises comparing tourism market and determining where marketing resources should be directed. The workshop stressed that no single data set tells the full story, and that combining different indicators can lead to better tourism decisions. Data privacy and responsible use were also highlighted as destinations increasingly rely on travel intelligence to guide planning and investment. 7 hours 9 news from the region. Nearly 940 CARICOM nationals have been processed under the free movement under enhanced cooperation arrangement since it took effect 1 year ago. The regime involving Barbados, Belize, Dominica, and St. Vincent and the Grenadines allows nationals of the 4 countries to live and work indefinitely in participating states without requiring a work permit while accessing specified services. According to CARICOM, 939 people were processed during the first year, including some who were already residing in participating states before the arrangement took effect on October 1, 2025. Barbados accounted for the majority, processing 918 applications between October 2025 and July 2026. Belize granted free movement status to 146 beneficiaries, while Dominica processed 5 applications and St. Vincent and the Grenadines 7. Finally, in the news of this time internationally, France has suspended high school classes for the remainder of the week as nationwide student protests over conditions in the education system intensify. Prime Minister Sébastien Lecornu announced the measure on Tuesday after demonstrations spread across several cities, with students demanding more teachers, improved school facilities, and changes to the structure of the school day. Authorities estimated that about 250,000 people participated in the demonstrations nationwide, while organizers put the figure significantly higher. Nearly 2,000 high schools were reportedly blockaded or closed. Some demonstrations turned violent, with police using tear gas as protesters lit fires and threw objects in several cities. That has brought us to the end of the news to the moment.
6: 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The IMC Over 40s World Cup is coming to Guyana. 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
7: Coming down to get so coffee, and I'm coming from Ojo. 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
1: Before we go, here's a recap of the lead stories. $60 million worth in vehicles handed over to NARI for CFF surveillance. Rising temperatures drive increase in heat-related illnesses across Guyana. 30 Karasabai CSOs trained in shade house management to boost food production. In the region, 937 CARICOM nationals benefit from expanded free movement regime. And internationally, France suspends high school classes as protesters clash with police. Thanks for joining us. The news came to you compliments of the National Communications Network. I'm Deborah Francis.
2: This has been the news, featuring the personalities, issues, and events that made the news in Guyana, the Caribbean, and around the world. The news was compiled and edited in the newsroom of the National Communications Network.
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2: Hello. With a check of the weather, I'm Carly Asuru. Mainly fair and sunny skies are likely across Guyana. No significant rainfall is expected. Winds, gentle to moderate easterly breeze. Temperature, coastal regions 30 to 35 degrees Celsius and remaining regions 31 to 36 degrees Celsius. Spring tide advisory, the spring tide is in effect. Now for your extended forecast. Thursday, mainly fair and sunny skies are likely across Guyana. No significant rainfall is expected within 24 hours. Until next time, I am Carly Stewart. Bye for now.

0: That was your weather forecast for today. It's issued by the National Weather Watch Center. You can join us again at approximately 12 hours 25 for another weather forecast. Let's now turn our attention to the traffic and to let you know what's happening. And I'm very pleased to let you know that all of the cameras are working. So that's great. So let's tell you what's happening at the western end of the Barajagdeo Demerara River Bridge. Things are very steady flow of traffic around the roundabout heading towards the approach road of the Barajagdeo Demerara River Bridge. Traffic coming from all directions. At Grove, what is going on? Just had a view of Grove. I had a view of Grove, and it's bumper to bumper traffic as well. Relatively slow moving. As you get to Diamond, it is a steady flow as well. Got some space on the roadway, but steady flow of traffic coming from especially Upper East Bank Demerara heading towards the city, and we've got a good flow heading up as well. As we get to the Harbor Bridge, three lanes are being used heading in the direction of the city of Georgetown. It's bumper to bumper traffic, relatively slow moving as well. And guys, pedestrians, come on, guys. This is a highway at the peak hour traffic period. You cannot actually think that you can cross the road at this hour. There is an overpass right there. Just use the overpass. It will take you about 2 minutes to just get across and be safe. Don't try to get in front of especially trucks. Oh my word. The truck driver will not be able to see you. So guys, let's all be safe. Pedestrians, sometimes you guys need a lot of reminders. Because I see pedestrians doing the most sometimes on the roadway. And then they have the audacity to look at the driver and to say, I need to pass. You need to stop. So guys, let's all work to make the road safer, right? We all have a role to play. So let's all play our role and be safe on the roadway. As we get to the Houston end, police officers on site. It is pretty congested, bumper to bumper traffic, and it's one lane heading up the east bank of Demerara. So that lane too is very tight. So please ensure that you are taking your time. Police officers allowing those heading to the access road to be on their way, so you stop traffic coming from Upper East Bank Demerara. Three lanes are still being used heading in the direction of the city of Georgetown. Guys, look out for the police officer. Ensure that he too is safe. We had an incident where a police officer was knocked down. So just ensure that you do not go too close to the police officer. As we get to the DSL intersection, ooh, it's very busy. Bumper to bumper traffic. There's a buildup on the western end of the Mandela Avenue. It doesn't seem as though the eastern end has any sort of a buildup. But traffic is coming now from Upper East Bank, and it's bumper to bumper. Everyone tries to get ahead so that they will not be as inconvenienced, because that light in particular takes a little while. Nonetheless, persons will be on their way. At the Jaguar roundabout, it's very busy, first of all, and there's a buildup of traffic around the roundabout. So guys, you need to allow those who are desirous of heading around the roundabout to be on their way. Those on your right, give way to those on your right so that you can have a good flow around the roundabout. They have done so, but it's bumper to bumper traffic coming from Upper East Bank for those who are using the roundabout. Now, as we get to the Harpy Eagle roundabout, very busy as well, bumper to bumper, and the persons are on their way. Two lanes are being used heading around the roundabout, which is great. And persons are just moving along. As we get to the east coast of Demerara, Upper East Coast, Monrepo, it is quite busy as well. We've got a steady flow of traffic up and down the east coast of Demerara at the moment. Not quite bumper to bumper at Monrepo, but a very steady flow. As you get to the University of Guyana end, police officer is on site. Look out for her as well. And three lanes are being used heading in the direction of the city of Georgetown. So guys, please be careful. It is intense on the east coast of Demerara. I rather suspect that we will see another bumper-to-bumper situation coming from Upper East Coast Demerara. But at the moment, she's allowing those who are coming from UG Access Road and those coming from the Dongtong area to be on their way. Now, those who are coming from Upper East Coast are on their way, and I did say it's bumper to bumper, as I would imagine. There is also a traffic cone in the way to help the diversion of those from the third lane into the two lane traffic. So please don't knock it over and ensure that you are paying attention to what's on the road and the police officer's signal as well. That's what's happening on the road. It's so nice to bring you the complete traffic report. Be safe on the road, guys. Remember to prioritize road safety. Look out for people who are doing all sorts of nonsense on the roadway. And ensure you just remind them that they too have a responsibility to be safe. 7:21 it is. Let's get your economic report. Burbese Bridge, Ferry Crossing. We've got your national song, patriotic song, landmarks and monuments, all coming up in that order. Then we will go pay some bills, and we've got some more music, which will take us to 7:50. We will bring you Today in Cricket History with Edwin C. Raj at that time. 7:21.
1: Hello there. 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The gross price is $825,045 per ounce. The net price or take-home pay is $763,166 per ounce, or $30,158 per penny weight. The selling price is $840,985 per ounce. And now for the foreign exchange rates according to the non-bank Cambio, buying and selling respectively. For the US dollar, $207.98 and $210.45. For the Canadian dollar, $146.02 and $147.72. For the euro, $233.79 and $245.03. For the sterling, $279.65 and $236.78. For the Barbados dollar, $84.44. For the TT dollar, $1.32. And finally, for the Eastern Caribbean dollar, $65.64. I'm Kieran Moria, and this has been your economic report as of October 6, 2026, as issued by the Bank of Guyana.
2: There, and here is your Burbese Bridge and ferry schedules for today, Wednesday, October 7. The Burbese Bridge opens at 14 hours 25 and closes at 15 hours 55. And now for your ferry schedules, as issued by the Transport and Harbors Department. From Perica to Suriname, the ferry departs at 10 hours 30, 14 hours and 17 hours 30. From Suriname to Perica, the ferry leaves at 11 hours, 13 hours, 30, and 17 hours. From Perica to Wakenham, the ferry departs at 16 hours. From Legwan to Perica, the ferry departs at 10 hours and 16 hours, 30. And Perica to Legwan at 15 hours, 30. That's all for your Burbese Bridge and ferry schedules for today, Wednesday, October 7.
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0: Welcome to Landmarks and Monuments, the program that looks at the iconic structures and spaces defining Guyana's identity. I am your host, Unika Langhorne Eno. Freemasons Hall is one of the historic buildings that can be found along Company Path in central Georgetown, Region 4. It is the principal Masonic temple and administrative headquarters of the District Grand Lodge of Guyana under the English Constitution. Around 1816, the historic Union Lodge erected a building on these grounds. This marked an early chapter in the history of Freemasonry at Company Path. The site was used for Masonic activities and became an established meeting place for members of the organization. On October 28, 1899, the District Grand Lodge of Guyana was officially inaugurated at the Company Path location. The hall also became a meeting place for several local lodges and Royal Arch chapters operating under the United Grand Lodge of England. Today, Freemasons Hall is a private fraternal property with entry restricted to members. Its exterior can be viewed from Company Path, giving passers-by a view of the building's architectural features. The hall continues to be a place associated with the activities of Freemasonry in Guyana. That brings us to the end of today's episode of Landmarks and Monuments. Information extracted from the National Trust of Guyana, Stabroek News, and other sources. Join us next time as we continue highlighting the spaces that hold our nation's story.
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All right, guys, 7 hours 36. So we do not have any announcement of death, nor do we have any messages. Our next scheduled announcement of death and messages can be heard at 12 hours 30. But I also would like to let you know that we've got some program changes for you this morning. Starting at 8 hours 30, we'll bring you Christ is the Answer, which is usually aired at 9 hours. Because we are bringing you live coverage of the State of Tourism Conference 2026, which will be from the Atlantic Suites Pegasus. So that is scheduled to start at 9 hours. And as a result of that, we'll have our usual 9 o'clock program, Christ is the Answer, on at 8 hours 30. Now, in addition to that, because of this live coverage, we will be bringing the Maroon Doi program at 11 hours 30, followed by Christ is the Answer. In fact, no, Christ is the Answer at 8 hours 30. Maroon Doi, because of the live coverage, will be on at 11 hours 30. So just so that you are aware of our program changes for today, at 9 hours, we will be bringing you the State of Tourism Conference 2026 from Atlantic Suites Pegasus. And as a result of that, we will bring you the Central Assembly of God produced Christ is the Answer at 8 hours 30. And Maroon Doi will now be aired at 11 hours 30. So just so that you are aware, and I hope that you keep that in mind. We've got Today in Cricket History coming up at 7 hours 50. But as usual on a Wednesday, we try to bring you some new music. And we've got Young Brother.

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1: October 7th, 1887. English batsmen who averaged 15 tests are few and far between, making Charles Jack Russell, who was born today, one of a rare breed. A reliable, largely on-site player, Russell recovered from an inauspicious start, 10 runs in 4 innings, the average 56.87, and he had a remarkable conversion rate. He made 5 centuries despite making over 50 on only 7 occasions. His finest hour came in his last test in Durban in 1922-23, when he became the first Englishman to make 200s in a test. A tree was planted to mark the feat, but strangely, Russell never played Test cricket again. He was a Wisden Cricketer of the Year in 1923, but appeared in only 10 tests, the last 8 of which yielded 900 runs at an average of 75. He was also a distinguished servant for Essex, where he died in 1961. October 7, 2004, Michael Clarke scored a glittering debut 100 on this day against India in the first test in Bangalore. He even got to wear his baggy green cap at the big moment. Not that he was distracted, he was finally out for 151 and Australia were on their way to a 1-0 lead in the four-match series. October 7th, 2012, Marlon Samuels inspired West Indies to a World T20 title, their first global title in 6 years, in a scarcely believable victory over host Sri Lanka in Colombo. Choosing to bat, West Indies managed only 32 from the first 10 overs, but Samuels went on to crash 6 sixes in his 56 ball 78 and helped them post a respectable 137. Sri Lanka were never in the hunt and folded rather meekly for 101 in what was the fourth loss in a big final since 2007. October 7th, 1979, in Kanpur, Jeff Dimock became the third bowler and the first Australian to dismiss all 11 batsmen in a test when he bowled Dilip Doshi. But his heroic performance, his match figures of 12 for 168 were his best in tests, could not stop India winning by 153 runs. Australia needed 279 to win, but collapsed dismally with Kapil Dev and Shival Yadav each taking 4 wickets. And finally for today, October 7th, 1964. An unlikely turnaround gave Australia the third consecutive test victory in Madras. India had taken a first innings lead of 65, but after Australia set them 333 to win, the home side fell apart. They were 0 for 2 and then 24 for 4, and despite the defiant 94 from Hanuman Singh, Australia breezed home by 139 runs. Their star was that gentle giant, Graham McKenzie, who returned match figures of 10 for 91. So that's it for today then. Join me in the morning for another program.
2: Thank you, Edwin C. Raj, for today in cricket history. 7:54 is now time to get to our humor has it segment.
3: How do we laugh? We laugh permanently.
4: Three women die together in an accident and go to heaven. When they get there, St. Peter says, "We only have one rule here."

0: in heaven. Don't step on the ducks. So they enter heaven. And sure enough, there are ducks all over the place. It is almost impossible not to step on a duck, and although they try their best to avoid them, the first woman accidentally steps on one. Along comes St. Peter with the ugliest man she ever saw. St. Peter chains them together and says, "Your punishment for stepping on a duck is to spend eternity chained to this ugly man." The next day, the second woman steps accidentally on a duck, and along comes St. Peter, who doesn't miss a thing. With him is another extremely ugly man. He chains them together with the same admonishment as for the first woman. The third woman has observed all this, and not wanting to be chained for all eternity to an ugly man, is very, very careful where she steps. She manages to go months without stepping on any ducks. But one day, St. Peter comes up to her with the most handsome man she has ever laid eyes on. Very tall, long eyelashes, muscular. St. Peter chains them together without saying a word. The happy woman says, "I wonder what I did to deserve being chained to you for all of eternity." The guy says, "I don't know about you, but I stepped on a duck."
1: That is our humor hazard segment for today. 7:56 it is.
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6: Superbet, tu mejor apuesta. ¿Quieres ganar millones? 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

0: 57, I was 59. We're a bit early, but it doesn't hurt to be early, right? It does not hurt to be early. And we're heading into the next hour right here on The Breakfast Show. But it's going to be a shortened period because we have got a live outside broadcast happening at 9 hours, the State of Tourism Conference 2026. And as a result of that, we've got some program changes for you. Christ is the Answer will come up at 8:30. And Murundoy, which is usually on at 10 hours, will come up at 11:30. So just for you to note those program changes, because we are bringing you live coverage of the State of Tourism Conference 2026 from the Atlantic Suites Pegasus. And as a result, we'll bring you Christ is the Answer, which is usually heard at 9 hours, at 8:30 today. And Murundoy, which is usually aired at 11 hours, will bring that at 10 hours, I beg your pardon, will bring that at 11:30. So please note those program changes as we get through your morning. So it is 8 hours. How are you today? Welcome to the final hour of The Breakfast Show. We're so happy that you are with us. 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Are you on your way to school or are you on your way to work? Are you at the office already? Good morning to all those who would have made it to the office very early and you have started working. It is 8:01. So if it is that you've started working, good for you. And hope that you will have yourself a productive day. Remember to serve well. If it is that you are you're on the street, you are in the compound, you are close by, you're not quite to the office. Just want to wish you well. Take your time. There's no need to speed because you're already late. Late is late. Doesn't matter if it's about a minute, 2 minutes, 3 minutes, 5 minutes. Late is late. So just take your time, arrive alive, and be safe. All those who are allowed to get their kids to school early before heading into work, good for you. I applaud those who are in control, just allowing their people to take care of their people, so that they can be, you know, they can have peace of mind as well as they settle into the office. So please ensure that you do what you've got to do. If it is you are heading to work, heading to school, good morning to you. Hope that you're going to be safe and you're going to have yourself a great day. Good morning to all of our truck drivers, taxi drivers, bus conductors. Good morning to you guys. Have yourself a great day and a safe one as well. You know, it was last week I received a call from my friend in Campbellville, and he was talking about this culture now of minibuses without conductors. What is that about? That used to happen very early in the morning, like when drivers are you know, they want to make a few trips before the conductor comes out. But I find a lot of buses without conductors, and this was confirmed by my friend from Campbellville, that quite a few buses are without conductors. It's just a driver. But guess who has to be opening and closing the door? The passengers. Let's talk about that a little bit. Is that something that we want to do? Come on, minibus drivers. Hire a conductor, right? So that the conductor can be the one opening and closing and collecting the money and so on. Don't try to cut corners and have the older people, you know, struggling to close the door for you and open the door for you and so on. Because the general was talking about the fact that there are senior citizens who may not be as agile to open and close the door. But if they'd like to sit close to the door so that they can, you know, access on and off easily, they may not want to go right down to the end of the bus. So in that instance, the bus drivers usually ask the person who is closest to the door to do the honors of opening and closing, but that is not the passenger's responsibility, right? So bus drivers, let's get it together. That's not the passenger's responsibility. And like the gentleman said, there are senior citizens who may not be open to, you know, the agility to help you along the way, even though they may want to sit very close to the exit so that they can exit easily. So please, let's put a system in place where conductors have, well, drivers have conductors. And we did talk about the management of minibuses. That culture is just out of control, I tell you, for a long time, for a long time. So I hope that a system is in place where there's a bus conductor assigned to a minibus and don't have the passengers having to open door and close door and all sorts of things for you. Okay. All right. Now that we've said that, let's go quickly along because we have got the creatives block coming up and we've got to say hi to you. So let's say hi to you first. Joseph Barnes, good morning. I am wonderful. Hope that you will have yourself a blessed and prosperous day as well. We also have Allison Peters. Good morning to you, Allison. And you have yourself a great day from the Essequibo. Mr. Barnes is from Linden. Ivor Thompson, good morning to you, sir. And you have yourself a great day as well. Shakira and Loretta Boudou, good morning to you, ladies. And hope that you're going to have yourself a great day. Thank you so much. She did have a great day. My mom doesn't really fuss a lot about her birthday, but we do. So, yeah, yeah. I certainly hope that all those celebrating today will enjoy. Oh, Malcolm from 98.1, my colleague, he has a birthday today. So happy birthday to you, Malcolm. And certainly hope that you will enjoy. Auntie Chan, good morning to you. Hope that you're going to have yourself a great day as well. The folks in Bartica, good morning to all of you. Mr. Winston Baird, good morning to you. Been a while since I've heard from you. He wants to say hi to the folks in Madia and Campbelltown. So from Mr. Winston Baird, thank you, Winston. And you have yourself a great day as well, you and your family. Wayne Hudit, good morning to you, sir. You have yourself a great day as well. We also have with us Miss Dawn De Freitas. And okay. Well, you see, so Miss Dawn De Freitas learned about the correct way to make the pot bake. Pot bake is a Guyanese thing. So from our Guyanese breakfast, she was able to learn the right method. So that's good. Happy to be of service to you. Okay. All right. Susan Dalton Passad, good morning to you as well. Yes, we have all outgrown our mom. So she is the shortest among us. So thank you nonetheless. Sheila Stobie, good morning to you. You have yourself a great day as well. And we also have with us Dexter King from Bartica 2. You have yourself a great day. Thanks for listening to us. And who else do we have? We've got Annie Reginald. Good morning to you. So, okay. So Annie is inquiring about the development bank. And I did say that I will try to get someone who can speak to this because a lot of you have questions about the development bank, and rightfully so. So from my understanding, they've got two types of loans. They've got $300,000 and below. So if it is you've got, like Annie, you've got a small business, you don't necessarily need documentation. So you don't need business registration, NIS, GRA, compliance, and so on. You can actually go and access up to $300,000. Of course, proof that you've got a small business or you'd like to get into a small business, you'd like to start, right? Go to the bank and borrow up to $300,000 and tell them this is what you plan to do and show them how you're going to repay and that sort of a thing, right? And then there are those who would like to borrow over $300,000. Now, in that instance, you'll have to provide a relevant documentation as I've learned from just reading the news reports and so on. So that is how it will function. And you can go to the bank and there is a section, there is a desk assigned to the development bank. So when you go to any of the banks, whichever bank you use, you can ask the guard for guidance, the security, and they will be able to direct you to the section or to the department or the desk assigned to facilitate loans for the Guyana Development Bank, okay? And they will then take you through the process in terms of the requirements. So that is my understanding of it. So you can certainly do that. But what I would suggest, if it is you've got a small business, I know a lot of persons don't, you know, they're not documented and so on, but it is advisable to document your business because you've got so many other benefits when you document your business, right? We don't have the time and space to talk about that, but it's important that you get your NIS compliance, get your GRA compliance, get those things in order so that when opportunities arise, you can certainly access. And you know, one of the things too, if you like to bid for government contracts, that is one of the areas that they ask for to be in compliance. And it allows you to bid for even higher contracts, higher value contracts. So that is one of the benefits of it. You can certainly make more money. You can do more if you've got a registered business. Yes? So, and of course, you can access higher finance, higher amounts of financing, not only from the development bank, but from the commercial bank, because my understanding as well is the development bank will be linked in some way, shape, or form to the commercial banks. So, for instance, when you've had your start, if it is that you're starting a business, you can get the start, employ the people you need to employ, get what you need to get, put systems in place to manage, to let it function on a day-to-day basis. And should you be in need of additional financing beyond $3 million, you can certainly, based on your repayment history, you can certainly access more or be in a position to access more financing via the commercial banks as facilitated from the development bank. So credit history is important. I know that's another area a lot of persons in Guyana don't pay attention to, but it's important that you manage your credit history. First of all, you understand what a credit is, your credit score, your credit history. And when you pay or you repay loans on time, that contributes to a positive credit score and a positive credit history as well. And when you pay anything on time, whether it be your light bill, your phone bill, any utility bill, anything that you owe, hire purchase, any bank loans, anything that is outstanding, those elements are tied to your credit. And your credit, it's given a score, and that allows you to access money. So for instance, even if you are not a business person, and again, these are all discussions we probably could have at another time because we don't have all the time to talk about it. However, it's important that you pay your bills on time, right? Because when you, let's say you like to access financing, you'd like to buy a vehicle, you'd like to buy a house, you'd like to do some sort of investment, and you need money from the bank. The bank is not just going to lend you $5 million. They're going to ask, okay, let me see your credit history. And there is this bureau, the credit bureau, which a lot of persons don't know about. But again, you know, those who know. But again, it should be open. It should be a system where everyone knows these things exist. So there is a credit bureau, and they keep track of all of your credit, your history, your payment, repayment, all those things. So when you go to the bank goes to the credit bureau, because remember, they can't go to courts, go to singers, go to whoever it is that you bought stuff from, you have a higher purchase account at, whatever. So they go to this credit bureau, and the credit bureau will pull up your name and then see the history of your payments and repayments, whether it be GPL, One Communications, whatever. And then once they pull up that, they will then have a good understanding as to whether you are paying on time, whether you're paying your bills in full, whether you're a good person, whether you're a good customer, whether you have the potential to manage your money and to repay should you be given X amount of money from them. And that's the purpose of it. Yes. So it's just so important that we become conscious of these things because they can have an impact on our ability to access funding should we need for whatever purpose we need them for. Hope that helps. But again, I'm not the expert. I'm just sharing what I know. I would really love to have conversations with the experts so that they can share these bits and pieces with you guys as well. And I hope that that helps you. But let's move on, okay? Because time is going, and I did say it's 8 hours 30. We shall have Christ is the answer. Okay, guys. So now that we've covered all of that and I've told you all of that, let's get your inspiration dose of wisdom. We've got our economic report, Burby's Bridge, and then we've got music, which will take us to 8 hours of 30. We'll bring you your Christ is the answer at that time.
1: I am Winsome Henry, and here is your inspirational dose of wisdom. Peace begins within. This quote tells us that finding calm in yourself can help you handle situations around you with greater patience. I am Winsome Henry, and that was your dose of wisdom.
2: Hello there. Let's tell you what's happening with the price of gold for the economic report. The price of gold, being the second fix, is $4,156.40 per ounce. The gross price is $825,045 per ounce. The net price or take-home pay is $763,166 per ounce, or $30,158 per penny weight. The selling price is $840,985 per ounce. And now for the foreign exchange rates according to the non-bank cambio, buying and selling respectively. For the US dollar, $207.98 and $210.45. For the Canadian dollar, $146.02 and $147.72. For the euro, $233.79 and $245.03. For the sterling, $279.65 and $236.78. For the Barbados dollar, $84.44. For the TT dollar, $1.32. And finally, for the Eastern Caribbean dollar, $65.64. I'm Kieran Moria, and this has been your economic report as of October 6, 2026, as issued by the Bank of Guyana.
1: 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The Burby's Bridge opens at 14 hours 25 and closes at 15 hours 55. And now for your ferry schedules, as issued by the Transport and Harbors Department. From Perica to Suriname, the ferry departs at 10 hours 30, 14 hours and 17 hours 30. From Suriname to Perica, the ferry leaves at 11 hours, 13 hours, 30, and 17 hours. From Perica to Wakenham, the ferry departs at 16 hours. From Legwan to Perica, the ferry departs at 10 hours and 16 hours, 30. And Perica to Legwan at 15 hours, 30. That's all for your Burby's Bridge and ferry schedules for today, Wednesday, October 7.

0: All right, guys, 8 hours 30 it is. So 8 hours 20, I beg your pardon. 8 hours 30 will bring you your Christ is the answer as a result of us bringing live coverage of the State of the Caribbean Tourism Conference at 9 o'clock. So what we'll do is play our some ads, pay our bills, and then we've got a creatives block, which I did mention earlier, but because of time, I had dropped it. But I think we need to play it because folks are listening. 8 hours 20.
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1: Welcome to the Creatives Block. This is the show where we share the stories and talents of amazing artists. Today we are featuring Thirshata Semple. She is a 26-year-old steel pan player who has a deep passion for music and sharing her art with the world. Thirshata sent us a special voice recording where she tells us all about her journey, what the steel pan means to her, and how she got started. Let's listen to her story.
2: My name is Thirshata Semple, 26 years of age, and I represent Pan Groove Steel Orchestra, and I am a single tenor or tenor player. I grew up in music. In fact, I was actually the little girl in the popular Guyanese song, "Late for School, Late for School."
3: And this is TV Shatter.
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2: Grab your bag and run out of the yard. So music has always been in my blood, in my bones. It runs through my veins. When I entered North Rumveld Multilateral Secondary School at that time and realized that steel pan was one of the things offered there, it immediately caught my attention. I remember thinking to myself, yeah, I have to learn how to play that. There was just something about taking this instrument and creating such beautiful music from it that fascinated me, because I already had that musical foundation. So I think the connection came naturally. Once I was exposed to pan, the passion and drive was already there. I just needed the opportunity to pick up the sticks. And we set it off. When you're playing and moving from one note to another, your body naturally starts flowing with the music. For me, that's not something that is taught. It's natural. My energy connects with the pan. I flow with the rhythm, I flow with the beat, and I flow with the vibes of whatever it is that I'm playing. I always say it's almost like the music sends these little shockwaves through your body. You're hearing it, you're feeling it, and you're creating it at that same time. So your body responds naturally. That's what people see when I perform. So I'm not thinking, okay, I need to move now. Mm-mm. I'm just connected to the instrument. That love for it flows through me. Practice, practice, practice. I am a single tenor player, so we are carrying the melody of the band. And depending on the arrangement, we can have a tremendous, tremendous number of notes and variations to remember. You can write notes down, of course, but when you're dealing with a full arrangement, personally, I depend heavily on retention. If I learn a section tonight, I have to keep running that section until it becomes a part of me. I break the music down, introduction, verse, chorus, different variations. So once you practice it piece by piece, that's how it retains in your head. It's basically repetition. You run it again. Make a mistake, correct it, run it again. Eventually you reach the point where you're no longer consciously thinking. What you're thinking, oh, it was next. It just flow. It's like muscle memory. Your hands just know where to go. Due to practicing. So that's important in steel pan. So by the time I get on stage for a major performance, I don't want to be searching my memory for the arrangement. The music already lives in me. The beautiful thing about the steel pan is that we can play practically any genre. People sometimes associate pan mainly with, you know, Caribbean music, but the instrument is incredibly versatile. So I'd actually love to experiment with country music. I think that's one of the genres we don't really play. So someone like Shaboozy, Miley Cyrus, Billy Ray Cyrus would be interesting, because you're bringing together two musical worlds that people might not immediately associate with each other. Imagine introducing steel pan into the country sound and at the same time introducing an all new audience to our instrument and our Caribbean culture. So I personally would love to hear what that fusion could become. For me personally, I'm a star. Point blank, period. But seriously, being a woman in steel pan is something I'm proud of. Traditionally, You don't always see as many women in the forefront of PAN, but that's changing. Even within my own steel band, we're seeing more female players coming forward, and I love that. Us women, we bring our own energy to the instrument. We bring personality, presence, confidence, smiles, charms, and of course, most of all, the vibes. So for me personally, anything I put my hands on, I try to give it my all. When I'm behind my pan, you're not only going to hear me play, you're going to see that I'm enjoying what I'm doing. That's the energy I bring and aspire to continuously bring. I'm going to play my notes, but I'm also going to bring my personality with them, right? One of the biggest misconceptions is that steel pan is easy. It is not easy. People might see us smiling, moving, and enjoying ourselves while we're performing and think we're just knocking a few notes. But there is so much more happening behind that performance. There's memorization, technique, timing, coordination, because it's not you alone playing, it's you and an entire band. Rehearsals and hours of practice. Music theory is also extremely valuable. A pan player who understands music theory can receive sheet music, understand what they're looking at, and begin translating that knowledge to the instrument. That's why I believe more pan players should learn theory alongside the practical side of playing. And I also wish steel pan were valued even more in my own country, Guyana. When you look at places like Trinidad and Tobago, you see the cultural importance attached to the instrument. I would love to see that appreciation continue growing here too. Panorama is a big thing in Trinidad. Panorama in Guyana, it's big, yes, but more emphasis, more value, and more resources can be placed into making it pivotal also in our homeland.

0: You've been listening there to the creatives block. I am so terribly sorry, but we've got to interrupt the program to bring you our next program, which is Crisis the Answer, a change, because we are bringing you live coverage of the State of the Tourism Conference from the Pegasus Hotel, Guyana. So with us right here on The Voice of Guyana, of course, we also need to let you know that coming up at 11:30, we'll bring you Maroon Doi again as a result of the change and the live coverage that we've got coming up at 9:00. So again, 8:30, we'll bring you Crisis the Answer, and Maroon Doi will be on at 11:30 as a result of us bringing you live coverage of the State of Tourism Conference 2026. Thanks for joining me on The Breakfast Show. I appreciate your company. Join me again tomorrow, God willing. We'll have another edition of The Breakfast Show.
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0: 8:30. The Central Assembly of God presents Christ is the Answer.

Good morning, and welcome today to another broadcast of Christ is the Answer, a ministry of Central Assembly of God Church on the air, and as we say, daily nonstop since August of 1961. We welcome you to today's broadcast, and we trust that the message and the songs will minister to your heart. So thanks for joining us yet another day. Let's sing together, and we begin this song, Worthy is the Lamb.

And now would you join us for a moment of prayer? Father and God, we thank you today for the gift of your Son, the Lord Jesus Christ, the Lamb of God, whose death and literal bodily resurrection took away the sin of the world. We pray today as we shout the good news of salvation that you would bless the broadcast, bless every heart listening, that your touch be upon song and word, and minister through this program to every heart today. We ask it in the wonderful name of Jesus. Amen. Jesus is the cornerstone, the chief cornerstone. Be blessed by this song.

I know we pause to remind you that we come to you every day, Monday through Friday at 9, on Saturdays at 8:30 primarily for the youths, and on Sundays at 8 o'clock. And we pray that you'll join us when we come together. Like this afternoon, 5 o'clock on our Facebook page, you can receive our midweek Bible study. But Friday morning attendance and in-person service at Central Assembly at the corners of Church and John Smith Streets. Our mail address is Christ is the Answer, Post Office Box 10967 here in Georgetown, Guyana. 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On this broadcast, we offer three free Bible courses, all geared and designed to be done in the comforts of your home, and also helpful literature that will cause you to grow in grace and in the knowledge of our Lord and Savior Jesus Christ. Dr. Earl Birdsall Bowler has written a tract on depression, which says God will not leave you in your depression. He will come to you. This tract is free upon request to Christ is the Answer. Post Office Box 10967 here in Georgetown, Guyana. And this series of messages on Christ in the Psalms, the 31 times we find him recorded or mentioned in the Psalms, is available upon request. So write to Christ is the Answer. And when you do, tell us what the broadcast is doing in your heart and life and the victories you receive through this ministry. Again, our mailing address is Christ is the Answer, Post Office Box 10967 here in Georgetown, Guyana. And our email address is centralaog.cita@gmail.com. So write us, contact us, and be blessed. Before the word of God today, we want to bless your hearts with a song, Lion of Judah. May the song minister to your heart today.

Praise the Lord. Lion of Judah. Jesus Christ is also the lion, conquering lion of the tribe of Judah. As we continue to look at the Word of God, as the Holy Bible, we have discovered that it's one book. Two covenants, one book. The Old Covenant or Old Testament, which has 39 books, and the New Covenant with 27 books. A total of 66, all with one message, one God, one Savior, one Lord. And so we are bringing this to you to remind you that, as the Word of God itself says, in Him, in Christ, we live and move and have our being. And as a result of His sacrificial death on the cross of Calvary, all sinners can now draw nigh to God through the merit of His shed blood. And we found that the Bible, as we keep telling you, is one book. Two covenants, yet one book. So one message. When man sinned, God put into action, put in place redemption, because God was then and is still now not willing that any should perish, but that all should come to the saving knowledge of our Lord and Savior Jesus Christ. And the moment man sinned, as Genesis chapter 3 or the third chapter in the Bible tells us, God made a promise that the seed of the woman would bruise the serpent's head. Now, from a natural standpoint, everything about that is wrong. But we are dealing with God, and God knows His onions, as they say.

substitutionary death of bulls and goats or animals, because the life of anything is in the blood. And when an animal is slain, that means it died, and its death caused blood to be shed to atone. Songwriter says, what shall wash away my sin? And the answer comes back, nothing but the blood of Jesus. So the old pattern or the old testament or old covenant is the blood of animals. Now, in the new covenant, it's the precious blood of Jesus Christ. But it didn't just happen. It didn't just come out of thin air, as they say. The promise of a Savior was all along in the Bible. And that's what we are looking at. Hence the theme, Christ in the Psalms. We've just taken one book, the book of Psalms, and we're looking at the many references, and there are 31 references to, in the book of Psalms, to Jesus Christ and his atoning work. We left you yesterday with the fact that he, as it says, he is rejected by many, but accepted by God. All right? Rejected by many, but accepted by God. And we are looking at, we're looking at Psalm 118, verse 22. So let me take you there and then bring you back to the next point, where he cried, my enemies surrounded me like a herd of bulls. All right? And that's Psalm 22 and verse number 13. Okay? Like roaring lions attacking their prey, they come at me with open mouths. And we read in the Psalms that it referred to the Lord Jesus Christ. Okay? Very important, because we're dealing with the Savior and with one book. And whatever was decreed in the old, and once it's repeated in the new, it's God, it is the same substance. Or in the case of being in the new, it's the fulfillment of what was declared in the old covenant. Okay? So that's what we are looking at, so that you can know that Jesus Christ is the real deal. All right? He is the real deal. So let's read Psalm 22, I beg your pardon. Pick it up. Do not stay so far from me, for trouble is near. All right? Take you to 22 and verse 30 now. Like roaring lions attacking their prey, they come at me with open mouths. What does that really mean? When Jesus Christ was on the cross, he was reviled, ridiculed, everything. If you be the Son of God, come down and we will believe you. Well, you know what would have happened. They still would not have believed. That apart, the purpose of the coming of the Christ to earth was one of redemption, and no one else, no other human being could have done it but Jesus. So if he had listened to them, and if he had, as they wanted him to do, come all down, or rather off the cross, man would still have been in his sin. That's why it's so important for us to understand the love of God, that he gave, John 3:16, his only begotten son, or as one version puts it, one unique, special of a kind

son. That whosoever believeth in him should not perish, but should have everlasting life. That is why we declare with certainty the word of God. That is why we stand upon the word of God and proclaim it or shout it from the housetops. Because what God wrote or what the old covenant reveals, we find it is fulfilled in the new covenant. So, like roaring lions attacking their prey, they come at me with open mouths. Okay? And we can trust the word of God. God is not afraid, was not then nor now, to give us his word. Because in giving us his word, and once we come with open hearts, we realize that indeed there is a God. John 3:16 is read, God so loved the world that he gave his only begotten son, that whosoever believeth in him should not perish, but shall have everlasting life. Okay? Psalm 17 and verse 12 helps us in this verse that I've just quoted. Psalm 17 and verse number 12. Neighbor to chapter 22. 17 and verse 12. Remember, what God said is still in the word of God. Psalm 17 and verse 12. They are like hungry lions, eager to tear me apart, like young lions in hiding, waiting for their chance. Verse 13 says, arise, O Lord, stand against them and bring them to their knees. Rescue me from the wicked with your sword. That's what Psalm 17 verses 12 and 13 declare. So neighbor, Jesus Christ, God's only begotten Son, came sent by the Father to bring deliverance to mankind. And that's why we declare Christ is the answer. Father, we thank you. Your word never ceases to amaze us. You're God all by yourself, but you so loved that you have not forgotten us. Even though we rebelled and sinned against you, your grace found us. Your mercy comes to us. So we pray that every heart will receive your word this day. We ask it in the wonderful name of Jesus. Amen. Do join us again tomorrow morning, 9 o'clock, for another broadcast of Christ is the Answer. Have a wonderful day.

0: 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GWI time.
1: 9 hours. Good morning. I am Rihanna Monroe. I will be with you until 13 hours. We are standing by to join the outside broadcast team to bring you the State of the Tourism Industry Conference.

0: It is now 9:01. The State of the Tourism Industry Conference is being held in Guyana at the Atlantic Suites by Hyatt from October 5 to 9 under the theme Tourism Futures, Smart, Sustainable, and Inclusive. On The Voice of Guyana, we join our TV Outside Broadcast team for live coverage of today's proceedings in progress.
1: Doing very well, thank you very much.
2: Great to hear. So tell us the impact, tell us why you're here in Guyana, and tell us what's your feedback so far.
1: Okay, great, thank you. Well, I'm here because we've had the pleasure of working with the Guyana Tourism Authority already for several years, and so I'm here today in particular to present the award, a certification for the country baseline sustainability assessment that we've carried out with the stakeholders in the industry, and yes, of course with the help of the GTA.
2: Well, tell us a little bit about what you've done with the GTA and the stakeholders exactly.
1: We have been working together presenting a series of sustainability criteria, okay, that relate to the Green Destinations International Standard, and you know, and how these specific criteria are being met and measured here in Guyana.
2: Interesting. And tell me, Darcy, what are you looking forward to the conversation today and for the rest of the week, that is?
1: Well, I'm looking forward to continuing the work with Guyana because this is an ongoing process.
2: Okay.
1: And, you know, continuing doing some of the other destination performance and management assessment work. And, of course, having this conversation not only continually with the Guyanese, but also with all the other people that are here from, you know, from all over the Caribbean and elsewhere in the world.
2: Of course. Darcy, thank you so much for stopping by. I appreciate the conversation.
1: Thank you very much as well.
2: Thank you so much. The conversation continues here as we're at SOTIC 2026, and we're coming to you live from the Atlantic Suites Hotel from Kingston, Georgetown. And joining me this morning, we have a representative, the government representative, that is from St. Lucia. I'm looking forward to traveling to St. Lucia one day.
3: And you'll be welcome. St. Lucia awaits you.
2: I'm looking forward to it. Just give me the introduction of your name, please.
3: Yeah, Ernest Sele, I'm Minister for Tourism, Commerce, Investment, Creative Industries and Culture in St. Lucia.
2: Minister, thank you so much for joining the conversation here today, and tell us about your expectations of SOTIC. And given, is this your first time in Guyana?
3: No. I've been to Guyana many times in the past. In a previous life, I was involved in West Indies cricket.
2: Oh, lovely.
3: I was a youth leader, so I've known Guyana for many, many years. But it's been quite a few years since I last came here.
2: Okay.
3: So, I mean, it's a whole new experience for me coming back to Guyana after that break.
2: Definitely is a whole new experience.
3: No,
2: but tell us, what is your, as a Minister of Tourism within your island, and also what are you looking forward to from SOTIC 2026, and also the impact of SOTIC 2026 on Caribbean islands?
3: Well, I think important for us, and we do this every year as part of, you know, the Caribbean Tourism Organization,
2: yes,
3: summits of meetings, is for us to reflect on where the industry is. As you would fully appreciate, the trends change, new trends emerge, new global realities affect the traveling, public, the traveling sector, and therefore it gives us an opportunity for us to reflect on what's happening.
2: Of course.
3: For example, presently the geopolitical situation, the rising cost of fuel,
2: yes,
3: the contracting economies in our source markets, all of that would affect us. So it gives us a chance for us to reflect, for us to assess, and for us to plan moving forward.
2: Minister, before you head out, I know the conversation will continue for the rest of the day, the rest of the 3 days, but we also saw that there will be a regional youth congress taking place as well.
3: Yes.
2: How important is this to have the conversation with young people?
3: No, it's critical, and I'm a strong supporter of the regional youth congress because the young people are the leaders, they are the future professionals in the tourism industry, and we need to ensure that we prepare them for the responsibilities that come with leading this industry.
2: Minister, thank you so much for stopping by, and I do hope that you enjoy Guyana for the rest of the week.
3: Thank you very much.
2: Thanks so much again. I appreciate you stopping by. We're continuing to see the conversation. We're continuing to see more persons, more ministers and diplomats being a part of SOTIC 2026. And the conversation is important. It's more than just tourism here. It's seeing the impact of what the Caribbean can offer, what Guyana can offer, and what we can do together to make sure that tourism or Caribbean tourism or the West Indies tourism is better.
4: I definitely can say that West Indies tourism has been better over the years, and it continues to grow with investments like these. Of course, a number of officials are attending this conference that is Jenny. Of course, we just saw the arrival of Minister the Honorable Deodat Indar and a number of other ministers expected to be here. As you mentioned, we are expecting His Excellency Dr. Mohamed Irfan Ali to arrive to make the feature address, and that is something to look forward to. We definitely want to hear his take on what the how the conference has been going and what a conference like these have to offer to Guyana.
2: That is correct. We're going to have a flag ceremony. Of course, I'm going to go through the program, what is expected here from the conference, from the State of Tourism Industry Conference here, happening within Guyana, Kingston, Guyana, from October 5th to the 9th. We're going to have the National Anthem of Guyana. Calvin Brunet is going to be singing that for us. He's no stranger to us. And then we're going to have that interfaith prayer ceremony. And then we're going to have the flag ceremony with the Scouts Association of Guyana. We're also going to have a welcome remarks by the Honorable Susan Rodriguez, who's the Minister of Tourism, Industry and Commerce. And then we're going to have some speeches there by the IBD sponsor that is a presentation, Mr. Ivan Alfonso, who's the Chief Operations Officer, or rather as the Chief of Operations. And then we're going to have some special remarks from Mr. Ian Goodlings Edgel, that is the outgoing chair of CTO, and he's the Council of Ministers and the Commissioners of Tourism. We're also going to have some conversations coming from the Guyana Tourism Authority, a representative, and also culture and entertainment. And of course, a keynote address coming from His Excellency Dr. Mohamed Irfan Ali, President of the Cooperative Republic of Guyana.
4: Yes, Jenny, you just spoke of what we can expect today, but we want to dial back a little about what went on. We started the program by letting you know that on Monday was the pre-conference. Of course, we saw young people had the opportunity to engage in conversations pertaining to the tourism industry. I would say that was very successful. We saw a lot of photos of that and a lot of clips coming out of that. We had a board of directors meeting and a cruise master class, Maximizing Destination Value Through Cruise Tourism. This happened on Monday. They had a youth congress orientation and a youth congress social activity. So the young people really had an entire day to have their say and play their role in developing our country and learning about our country's development.
2: Most definitely. And we were speaking on and on about the impact of SOTIC, what is meant for people here in Guyana, what is meant for the Caribbean region and a whole. But I did not give the official team for this year's SOTIC 2026, and the team is pretty important. Tourism features smart, sustainable, and inclusive. And I like the fact that we're making sure smart, sustainable.
4: Yes.
2: Speaking in there with the Minister of Tourism for St. Lucia, and he mentioned something that tourism is more than just persons or numbers. It's also noting that they are incidents or worldwide incidents that will impact certain ways that the Caribbean will maneuver or think, talking about the increase of gas or petroleum that is, and certain things will impact tourism. But they're here today to speak on how they can be sustainable, how they can be smart, and how they can be inclusive as a Caribbean region.
4: Yeah, and I definitely think one of the things we must zero in on for this conference and for the conference we've hosted in Guyana so far, and where Guyana is at this moment, is the pushing of that digitalization of everything. I mean, you walk into here and there's a number of QR code that for you to scan and for you to use, you know, use technology, and it really goes to show that as Guyana, as a country, we are on that level where we are with the rest of the world as it pertains to that digitalization
2: aspect. Of course, and I like that you mentioned digitization, and I want to go back a little on the future smart, sustainable, and inclusive. And for those who are joining us via NCN TV and NCN Online, we are awaiting the arrival of the Honorable President, that is Dr. Mohamed Irfan Ali. But I just want to touch on the tourism, the team, future smart, tourism future, smart, sustainable, and inclusive. So that smart focuses on integrating artificial intelligence, AI, emerging travel technologies, and digital solutions through dedicated events like SOTIC Innovation Hub. And for persons who are wondering, can I be a part of the conversation if I want to be a part of the tourism industry? You can. And I do believe that there's a registration desk for persons to still register for the rest of the remaining days, that is. And the Innovation Hub is there for persons from different parts of the Caribbean, that is, and also Guyana as well, that will be showcasing what they have to offer in the AI world, in a digital world.
4: Yeah, and sometimes we hear AI, we hear artificial intelligence, and we run with a narrative that, oh, this is the use of information, it is plagiarism, whatever. But I think we need to acknowledge that artificial intelligence is integrated into this society, and we have to learn ways to use artificial intelligence for the best effect on Guyana. And I think we have been doing that in a great manner. We're talking about the State of Tourism Industry Conference, of course, happening here at the Atlantic Suites Hotel, which started on Monday, or rather Monday was the pre-conference, Monday and Tuesday, where they had a number of business meetings, of course.
2: Of course, indeed, as we continue to wait on the arrival of His Excellency Dr. Mohammed Irfan Ali, we continue to talk about the team SMART, then we talk about sustainable, developing climate resilient strategies, protecting natural landscapes, and promoting eco-conscious tourism. And then we look at the inclusive area, creating equitable growth that directly benefits local host communities, youth leaders, and diverse cultural groups. That's such a big team there, and making sure that it focuses on how the region can leverage innovation and technology while building equity and also climate resilience across the Caribbean destinations.
4: Yeah, and I want to dial back just a bit to that inclusive aspect. Of course, we mentioned a program, Jenny. We mentioned that the program, the components of the program includes a number of local Guyanese performances. And this goes back to inclusivity because, of course, we have our local artists will have the opportunity to head on that stage and perform in front of a number of delegates from across the Caribbean. Really goes to show that this conference is not only for business organizations, but it is for Guyana holistically.
2: Of course. And already in the program, we were discussing about what Guyana is doing and the impact of air connectivity and the fact that we could take, we're sometimes taking that drive along the Sioux Island and is making sure that we see what's happening in CGIA or even the Ogle International Airport, Eugene F. Corrie Airport. So we see what is happening. And it's an amazement to see over the last 5 to 6 years how many airlines are coming to Guyana, want to be a part of the market, and how many persons are tapping in to our potential and tapping into who we are as a country. So there are new destinations and new markets, that is. In the United Kingdom, connectivity plus easier travel. So British Airways returned to Guyana and reestablished an important direct connection with the United Kingdom, that is. The new developments follow the UK's removal of the visitors' visas requirement for Guyanese nationals in just 2022. That's less than 3-4 years ago, that is.
4: Yeah, and this is big for Guyana, of course, the removal of that visitor visa. Now you can just, okay, wake up and say you're taking, you get your ticket, of course, and you get your passport, and you say that you're taking a trip to the United Kingdom. And it is opportunities like these that the tourism sector provides for Guyanese.
2: I'm being indicated here from our team that we're going to hand over to the conference that is starting in just a few, but beyond to the conversation has been great here. With you. Thank you so much for joining.
5: Please welcome our opening ceremony MCs, Michelle Abraham and Kurt Campbell.
6: Thank you very much, Melissa. Good morning, everyone. We are awaiting the arrival of His Excellency the President. Once he arrives, we'll invite you to stand. You will remain standing for the invocation and then the flag parade. Thank you for being with us. Our opening ceremony gets started momentarily.

0: As we have just seen, Guyana is a country where diversity is not simply celebrated. It is part of who we are. And now representatives of our three major faith traditions will lead us in an interfaith invocation. Representing the Christian faith, Pastor Cordell McClure, the Hindu faith, Pandit Suresh Singh, and the Muslim faith, Imam Qori Hussain.
1: Good morning. Shall we pray? Almighty God, we give you all the praise, all the honor, and all the glory. We thank you, Lord, because you made this world and everything that is in it. And in so doing, you created a phenomenal tourism product with beautiful beaches, wildlife, mountain ranges that have helped us to develop a formidable product. Father, your word says that we should commit our ways into your hands. We should believe it, and you shall surely make it come to pass. So, Father, we commit this conference into your hands. We pray, Almighty God, that there will be a significant and positive outcome. We know that two cannot work together unless they agree. So, Father, we pray for agreement. We pray that even as discussions are held, that we will work together towards the betterment of a tourism, of great tourism product. Your word says that if we lack wisdom, we should ask for it. So we pray for wisdom for all of the participants so that this conference will be a tremendous success. We ask all of this in the name of Jesus. Amen.

Firstly, we give respect of your prayers to Lord Vishnu, the sustainer of this universe, the protector of this universe, and the one who continue to inspire us for us to take care of this earth. Secondly, we pray to Lord Ganesha. We ask for success. We ask for good fortune. And we pray to Ma Saraswati. We pray, O Ma, may everyone who is attending this conference be inspired. May wisdom and intellect prevail. May you continue to inspire our leaders, our president. May you continue to inspire everyone who is a representative of the country and all the nations. Your inspiration will help us to grow, to perfect, and to understand each other. My friends, in Sanatana Dharma is a word, a term, Paryavarana, which speaks about the environment, our surrounding. And this concept is encapsulating the notion of what envelopes an individual. It symbolizes the interconnectedness of all surrounding elements, emphasizing the importance of harmony between humans and nature. As we know, the environment is very important to tourism. And the idea, in summary, is speaking about the reciprocal approach towards the cosmic existence. In the Yajurveda, my friends, as we hear, it states,

0: समीशे मित्रस्य चक्षुषा समीशा महे. May all beings look upon me with the eye of a friend. May all look upon each other with the eye of a friend. And may we look at each other with the eye of a friend. Om Sarvesham Swastir Bhavatu. Sarvesham Shantir Bhavatu. Sarvesham Burnam Bhavatu. Sarvesham Mangalam Bhavatu. O Lord Vishnu, let there be well-being to all. Let there be peace to all. Let there be fulfillment to all. And finally, let there be auspiciousness to all. Hari Om Shantihi, Shantihi, Shantihi Hari Om. Dhanyavad.
1: Good morning, everyone. I greet you with your universal greetings of peace. Assalamu alaikum wa rahmatullahi wa barakatuh. May the peace and the blessings of the Almighty be on each and every one of you. My prayer this morning is going to be taken from the Quran, the final revelation to mankind, recited in Arabic and followed by the English translation.

0: In the name of Allah, the most compassionate, the most merciful, say, travel throughout the land and observe how we originated the creations. Then the Almighty will bring forth the final creation, and He is most capable over everything. O Allah, the Almighty, our Creator, our Sustainer, our Guide, our Protector, we praise you and we thank you for bringing us together today in this beautiful country of Guyana. We ask you to bless this conference and all those associated with it. And we ask you to bless everyone who has traveled from across the Caribbean and beyond to be a part of this prestigious gathering. May the conversations held here lead to advices and ideas that are innovative, responsible, and beneficial to our people. O Allah, the Almighty, help us to appreciate and protect the beauty of the world you have created. As we travel across land and discover different cultures and communities, make our travel a means of understanding, a means of friendship, a means of respect and peace amongst one another. Almighty, bless the Caribbean region and all its nations. Strengthen the bonds between our people and make our diversity a source of unity, not differences. Almighty, we ask you to bless Guyana, bless this land, bless its people, its communities. Grant peace, stability, and prosperity to this nation. Bless the President of Guyana, the government, the Ministry of Tourism, Industry, and Commerce, and all those entrusted with leadership and public service. Almighty, we ask you in your infinite mercy to bless the work that begins here today. Let the partnerships formed and the ideas exchanged and the decisions made become a source of benefit, not only for today, but for generations to come. Oh, Almighty, accept our prayers. Amen, amen. Thank you very much.
1: Ladies and gentlemen, finally, before you take your seats, please remain standing with us for the flag ceremony that will be conducted by the Guyana Scouts Association. We begin our journey across the Caribbean with Anguilla. Next, we welcome the twin island nation of Antigua and Barbuda.

we welcome the Cayman Islands. From the Southern Caribbean, we welcome Curacao.

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We're now welcoming Saint Martin. And next, Saint Vincent and the Grenadines.

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And ladies and gentlemen, please welcome Guyana.

0: Ladies and gentlemen, the flags of the Caribbean. And another round of applause for the Scouts Association of Guyana.
1: Thank you very much. Please be seated. And indeed, the flags on the stage, they represent more than our countries. They represent our people and our cultures, our economies, our communities, our destinations, and a region with enormous potential. Let's give another round of applause to the Scouts Association of Guyana, and of course to all of you for being here today. Your Excellency, President of the Cooperative Republic of Guyana, Dr. Mohamed Irfan Ali, Honorable Chancellor of the Judiciary, Roxanne George Wilshire, Deputy Prime Minister of St. Lucia, Honorable Dr. Ernest Hilaire, Minister of Tourism, Civil Aviation, Transportation and Investment for Antigua and Barbuda, and Chairman of the CTO, the Council of Ministers and Commissioners of Tourism, Honorable Charles Fernandez, Honorable Minister of Tourism, Industry and Commerce, Suzanne Rodrigues, and other ministers and commissioners of tourism, ministers of the Government of Guyana and members of Parliament, First Lady of the Turks and Caicos Islands, Mrs. Delthia Russell-Misek, Permanent Secretaries and Deputy Permanent Secretaries, Chairman of the CTO Board of Directors, Mr. Colin James, CEO of the Antigua and Barbuda Tourism Authority, Secretary General and CEO of the Caribbean Tourism Organization, Mrs. Donna Regis Prosper, heads and representatives of international and regional bodies, members of the Diplomatic Corps, Board of Directors, Directors of Tourism, CEOs and private sector members of the board, heads and representatives of government ministries, departments, authorities and statutory agencies, CTO allied members, management and staff of the CTO, and other specially invited guests, members of the visiting and the local media, ladies and gentlemen, good morning again. Wonderful seeing all of you. Could you turn to the person next to you and say, welcome to the land of many waters. We are especially pleased that the State of Tourism Industry Conference, SOTIC 2026, is being held in Georgetown, Guyana, for the first time, not because Guyana is simply a place to hold a conference, but because Guyana is the place to experience.
0: Yes, indeed. As you've heard, we have delegates, tourism leaders, and partners from across the region with us, and Guyana is delighted to host you. So let's get down to business. To invite our first speaker to deliver the welcome. You've seen her from the airports. You've seen her at almost, if not all, of the events already, and she's here with us this morning. Please join me in welcoming the Honorable Susan Rodrigues, Minister of Tourism, Industry, and Commerce.

I'm sure you're grateful for the seats that you have now taken after the extended standing this morning, but inclusivity comes at a cost, and so we have to remain on our feet. President of the Cooperative Republic of Guyana, Your Excellency Dr. Mohamed Irfan Ali, First Lady of the Turks and Caicos, Her Excellency Mrs. Delthia Russell Missick, Deputy Prime Minister of St. Lucia, the Honorable Dr. Ernest Hilaire, Ministers of the Government of Guyana, newly elected Chairman of the CTO, the Honorable Charles Fernandez, Minister from Antigua and Barbuda, Honorable Ministers and Commissioners of Tourism from the Caribbean, Members of Parliament, Chancellor of the Judiciary, Justice Roxanne George Wiltshire, Permanent Secretaries and Deputy Permanent Secretaries, Chairman of the CTO Board of Directors, Mr. Colin.

Amrul Baksh, our Director of Tourism, and my incredible team at the Guyana Tourism Authority and the Ministry of Tourism, Industry and Commerce. Thank you. They deserve it. Thank you. CTO, allied members, management and staff of CTO, distinguished members of the private sector, tourism stakeholders, officials, members of the media, esteemed guests, greetings and welcome to Guyana. Tourism creates opportunities that reach well beyond the visitor experience. It connects our culture, our food, our people, and the tourism products we develop with markets and audiences at home and around the world. It can open markets for local businesses, create livelihoods within communities, generate demand for local products and services, and bring investment into places with the potential to grow. That is the kind of tourism we are building in Guyana. A sector that reflects who we are, creates meaningful opportunities for our people, supports our communities, and contributes to the long-term development of our country. In this context, I extend, on behalf of the government and people of Guyana, a warm welcome to all of you joining us for SOTIC 2026. We are honored to host this conference for the first time, and we recognize the significance of having ministers, tourism leaders, industry partners, and colleagues from across the Caribbean and beyond gathered here in Georgetown. Your presence here is important to Guyana, and we look forward to the ideas, partnerships, and practical opportunities that will emerge from our time together. Hosting SOTIC is particularly significant for Guyana because it gives us an opportunity to engage directly in the regional conversation on the future of tourism. SOTIC is one of CTO's most important platforms for examining where our industry is today and, more importantly, where it must go tomorrow. So what does SOTIC mean to Guyana? It means recognition. It means confidence. It means partnership. And it means that Guyana is now participating in a regional conversation with experiences, investments, ideas, and lessons to contribute. For us, hosting SOTIC is also an opportunity to place Guyana's tourism development within a wider Caribbean context. We have much to share, much to learn, and significant scope to strengthen the partnerships that can support the future of tourism across the region. And the timing could not be better. Guyana is experiencing an extraordinary period of transformation, and tourism is an increasingly important part of that transformation. Our president, President Ali, a former minister of tourism himself, has identified tourism as a key pillar of our economic diversification strategy, because we understand that a strong tourism industry can create opportunities far beyond the traditional hotel and tour operator. It creates livelihoods for farmers, fishermen, drivers, guides, artisans, entertainers, and entrepreneurs. It can create opportunities for communities, young people, and micro, small, and medium-sized businesses. That is why, as we grow tourism, our objective is not simply to count more arrivals. Our objective is to build an ecosystem in which more Guyanese can participate in, contribute to, and benefit from the growth of the industry. Undeniable evidence shows how far we have come. In 2025, Guyana recorded 453,489 visitor arrivals, the highest number ever recorded in our country, representing a 22% increase over 2024. This growth has continued in 2026, with 360,623 visitors recorded in the first 9 months of this year. But alongside those numbers, we have been deliberately building the infrastructure and systems required to accommodate that growth. Our connectivity story is particularly important. Tourism cannot grow if people cannot reach you. And over the past several years, Guyana has seen a significant expansion in international airlift.

Since President Ali was elected in 2020, we have added 12 new airlines, connecting Guyana more directly with North America, Europe, the Caribbean, and South America. At the same time, our accommodation stock has expanded as 9 internationally branded hotels entered the market, giving visitors greater choice while demonstrating investor confidence in the future of Destination Guyana. This is also supporting our emergence as a MICE destination. In 2026 alone, Guyana has hosted more than 18 conferences and major business events, showing that our country is increasingly equipped to welcome the meetings, incentives, conferences, and exhibitions market. We have also seen Guyana's tourism product receive increasing international recognition in Bloomberg, Time Magazine, and the New York Times publications. And these accolades matter because they validate the work of our tourism businesses, communities, and conservation partners. We are particularly proud of our work with Green Destinations and the Good Travel Seal program, which is helping to strengthen sustainability standards across our tourism sector. Our commitment to sustainable tourism is not a marketing exercise. It is becoming part of how we develop and measure the quality of our destination. We're also seeing this responsibility reflected in how we approach the spaces where tourism takes place. The quality of a destination is also reflected in the spaces that locals and visitors encounter every day. Our First Lady, Her Excellency Mrs. Aria Ali's initiative to support the beautification of public parks and spaces is contributing to this wider effort, encouraging greater attention to the care and presentation of shared spaces within our communities. The Esplanade that many of our delegates have visited right next to the hotel here, built through the office of the First Lady of Guyana within the past 6 years. This benefits tourism, but it also strengthens community pride and improves the quality of life for our citizens. And Mr. President, today we will have another opportunity to demonstrate that commitment as you receive recognition from Green Destinations. That recognition is meaningful because it speaks to a philosophy that is increasingly central to Guyana's tourism model. We cannot separate the prosperity of our tourism industry from protecting the natural and cultural assets on which that industry depends. Our forests, biodiversity, rivers, wildlife, and indigenous heritage are not simply attractions to be enjoyed by visitors. They are national, community, and global assets, and our responsibility is to ensure they are protected, even as we create economic value from them. That is why the theme of SOTIC 2026, Tourism Futures, Smart, Sustainable, and Inclusive, resonates so strongly with Guyana. The future of tourism cannot simply be about getting more people to more places. It has to be about being smarter in how we plan, use technology, and understand our visitors. More sustainable in how we develop destinations and protect our environment, and more inclusive in ensuring that the economic benefits of tourism reach the people and communities who are the foundation of the visitor experience. These are not separate objectives. They are interconnected, and they must shape the way we think about the next generation of Caribbean tourism. That brings me to perhaps the most important word in this year's theme, inclusive. We cannot talk about the future of tourism without talking about communities and MSMEs. A visitor traveling into the Rupununi, staying at a community lodge, purchasing a locally made craft, eating food sourced from local producers, or engaging a local guide should create value that remains within that community. The tourism ecosystem must therefore be designed so that the growth of one part of the industry creates opportunities for another. Government has a role in building infrastructure, policy, and standards, but the real strength of tourism comes when communities, entrepreneurs, investors, and larger businesses are connected to that ecosystem.
This is also why the establishment of the Guyana Development Bank is relevant to the tourism conversation. Established and fully operationalized only 2 days ago here in Guyana. Tourism businesses and SMEs can access zero interest, collateral-free loans to start or grow their business. Another initiative by President Ali to remove barriers and reach those who the traditional banking system would not have reached. Tourism is constantly championed by people with ideas, products, and experiences who need access to capital to take them to the next level. The Guyana Development Bank is our response to that challenge and provides support that can help turn viable ideas into sustainable businesses. If we are serious about inclusive tourism, then we must ensure entrepreneurs have a genuine opportunity to participate in the industry. Guyana is taking those steps, and we are happy to share our experience with our Caribbean partners. And this brings me to what I believe must be one of the most important conversations coming out of SOTIC. The future of Caribbean tourism cannot be built by individual destinations acting alone. It must be built through cooperation. We are not here simply to compete with one another for the same visitor. The Caribbean is one of the most diverse tourism regions in the world, precisely because each destination has something different to offer. Our differences are not weaknesses, they are our collective strength. So the question before us is not simply how do we compete better? The bigger question is how do we collaborate better? How do we improve regional air connectivity? How do we share knowledge and tourism intelligence? How do we build stronger linkages between our destinations? How do we market the Caribbean collectively while allowing each destination to retain its own identity? How do we share expertise? And how do we create a regional tourism ecosystem in which the success of one destination strengthens rather than diminishes the prospects of another? I believe this is where the CTO is particularly important. The future of Caribbean tourism is collaborative. Our countries and territories each bring something unique to the table, and SOTIC gives us the opportunity to determine how we combine those strengths. As President Ali has often said, the prosperity of Guyana must also contribute to the prosperity of our region. That is the spirit in which Guyana comes to this conference. Not simply to tell our story, but to share our experience, listen to the experiences of others, and build partnerships that can move Caribbean tourism forward. The conversations over the next few days are important because the future of tourism will ultimately be shaped by the choices we make today. And the future traveler will demand more from us, more authentic experiences, more responsible development, greater value, greater accessibility, and destinations that can adapt to a changing world. For Guyana, hosting SOTIC is therefore both an achievement and an opportunity. It reflects the confidence that our regional partners have placed in us, but it also places a responsibility on us to demonstrate what Guyana has to offer and what we believe the future of tourism can look like. We want our delegates to see the investments that are taking place, but also the communities behind the products, to see the hotels, but also the small businesses that supply them, to experience our natural assets, but also understand the systems we are putting in place to protect them. So to all our delegates, after those brief remarks, to all our delegates, I say welcome to Guyana. Welcome to a country that is growing, but is also thinking carefully about how it grows. Welcome to a country investing in tourism, but understanding that tourism must serve people and communities. Welcome to a country that is proud of its natural and cultural heritage, but is equally determined to turn that heritage into sustainable opportunity. And most importantly, welcome to the conversation about the future of Caribbean tourism. Let us use this SOTIC to move beyond where tourism is today and ask what we want it to become.
Let us strengthen the partnerships between our governments, our private sectors, our communities, and our people. Let us recognize that we may represent different destinations, but we are part of one Caribbean tourism industry. On behalf of the government and people of Guyana, I warmly welcome you to Georgetown, and I wish you a productive, meaningful, and memorable SOTIC 2026. I thank you.

Thank you very much, Minister Suzanne Rodrigues, and your team for positioning Guyana not only as a destination to visit, but as a destination in which you can invest, collaborate, meet, explore, and of course, build partnerships. Minister Rodrigues mentioned that our president was also once the Minister of Tourism of Guyana. So at this time, I'd like us to acknowledge some special people in the room. You're all very special. But I'd like to acknowledge our junior ministers of tourism. I'll ask them to stand, and our regional youth delegates from the Caribbean. Minister referred to them as the next generation of tourism leaders. We are very delighted to have them with us. Tomorrow they will take the spotlight at the Regional Tourism Youth Congress. Thank you. You may be seated. And Minister mentioned that, you know, the growth of tourism in the Caribbean requires all of us, all of you in the room today, tourism leaders, policy makers, but also important are the partnerships. And as we heard, Guyana's tourism story is being strengthened every day because of the collaboration among government and the private sector and the development partners, and of course, our beautiful communities across our 10 regions. And so we're going to turn now to a very valued partner, the Inter-American Development Bank. I'd like to welcome at this time Mr. Ivan Alonso, Chief of Operations, for the IDB Sponsors presentation.

His Excellency, President of the Cooperative Republic of Guyana, Dr. Mohamed Irfan Ali, Host Minister, Ms. Susan Rodriguez, Minister of the Ministry of Tourism, Industry and Commerce, I beg your indulgence in not following the protocols as strictly given before, but I'll do my best to get through it. Honorable directors and past and present of the CTO, distinguished ministers and junior ministers of the Caribbean nations present, tourism leaders, private sector partners, leaders of the Guyana Tourism Authority, friends and champions of tourism and travel, good morning. It is a pleasure to join you on behalf of the Inter-American Development Bank Group as an official conference partner of SOTIC 2026, and as such, we do welcome you all again to beautiful Guyana for today's conference and tomorrow. I must confess that speaking at this conference feels a bit like coming home. I actually grew up in tourism. My father, Alvaro, ran a local tourism business in Washington, D.C. for over 34 years. By the age of 12, I was actually answering phones and memorizing IATA airport codes and going through the red and blue book of the OAG for those who can remember going that far back. My father showed me what travel does for people. My work in the IDB has shown me what it does for economies. Every visitor creates work for farmers, drivers, guides, cooks, and small businesses along the way. But it has evolved as the world has evolved. The real question is, how do we create more value from tourism for the Caribbean people and for Caribbean economies? How to ensure tourism flows stay in Caribbean hands. In practice, this means more local suppliers, more Caribbean ownership, and creating the architecture that lets the region behave as one market. The Caribbean has built a globally recognized tourism brand. This is undeniable. Demonstrated remarkable resilience and continues to welcome millions of visitors each year. In 2025 alone, the Caribbean welcomed approximately 35 million stayover visitors, exceeding pre-pandemic levels. Tourism's importance is not what is in question, but attracting visitors and capturing value are not necessarily the same thing. The IDB's recent regional analysis shows that Latin America and the Caribbean accounts for approximately 6.2% of global tourism exports, while average spending per international tourist remains at about 20% below the average. This points to a critical and important opportunity. Generating more value from visitors that are already attracted to the region is critical through stronger tourism products, better connectivity, better data, improved skills, sustainability, and a more enabling investment environment. Tourism succeeds when it is not only generating arrivals, but also generating opportunities. When farmers, artisans, transport providers, restaurants, technology firms, cultural enterprises, and small businesses all participate in the value chain, tourism becomes a development engine, one that is fueled today more than ever by better intelligence. The Caribbean Tourism Organization's research initiative comes exactly at the right moment. Today, the next frontier is understanding tourism more deeply. Beyond traditional measurement of industry metrics is understanding complex spending patterns, understanding value chains, and where value is created and where opportunities exist to retain more value within the region. Better data leads to better decisions lead to better investments, and better investments lead to stronger development outcomes for the entire region. This focus aligns naturally with the IDB Group's own approach. Through initiatives such as the tourism satellite accounts in Barbados and Jamaica, we are helping countries better understand tourism's contribution to the wider economy and building a stronger evidence base for policymaking and investment decisions. Our alignment with the CTO is also already being translated into action. Through our Jamaica office,
The IDB is supporting the CTO in developing a regional tourism supply chain transformation framework and logistics hub strategy. The objective is very simple, is to keep more tourism spending in the Caribbean by connecting tourism to demand, to regional production, trade, transport, and distribution. Together, we do believe that we can help move the region from traditional measurement of tourism activity to understanding how tourism can generate greater economic value. Tourism, undeniably, is a platform for economic transformation, a platform for entrepreneurship, a platform for experts, for investments, and for local economic activity. We can also think more broadly about future visitors. Traditional markets remain important, yes, but opportunities are also emerging through business tourism, conference and event tourism, digital nomads, remote workers, and longer stay travelers seeking deeper engagement with the region, and not to mention other markets that remain untapped. The Caribbean is already one of the world's premier tourism destinations, undeniable fact. But it also is a place to invest, a place to innovate, a place to work, a place to do business. Here in Guyana, this conversation is especially relevant. As the economy continues to evolve and grow, tourism represents a critical opportunity to support diversification and ensure that this growth reaches communities, entrepreneurs, and businesses across the country. Through the South Rupununi Sustainable Tourism Circuit, the IDB helped communities and local entrepreneurs and enterprises develop market-ready tourism products while strengthening their participation in the tourism value chain. It trained 400 people, supported 58 community-based tourism firms, including 34 women-owned businesses. It demonstrates actively what tourism can make possible when communities, entrepreneurs, and local assets are connected to economic opportunity. Through the Visit Rupununi Baganara Hospitality Training Program, we partnered with the Ministry of Tourism, Industry and Commerce and the Guyana Tourism Authority to support workforce development for tourism workers from communities across the Rupununi. And that was designed not only to strengthen individual skills, but to also develop local trainers who can take those skills back to their communities and support others. At the same time, our engagement is extending through the private sector. Through the IDB investment partnership with the Caribbean Green Building, $22 million in U.S. in financing supported the development of the Four Points by Sheraton here in Georgetown, adding 172 rooms and events capacity while seeking to strengthen local value chains. How, you ask? Through sourcing of up to 40% of food and beverage goods domestically, while also incorporating Guyanese indigenous design and products into the property. These are concrete examples that illustrate something critically important to understand. What's the takeaway? Tourism development is not one investment or a series of single investments. It is an entire ecosystem. It requires infrastructure, it requires skills, connectivity, investment-ready products, and it requires a private sector that can access the financing needed to grow. This is precisely where the IDB Group has and can continue to be an important partner. In closing, the Caribbean has already demonstrated over decades that it can attract visitors. Again, an undeniable fact. It's one of the best tourism products in the world. However, how can tourism work smarter for Caribbean development is today's question. Ensuring more value stays here in the Caribbean economies, increasing market share and participation from local firms, enabling better decisions informed by better evidence and better data, all so that tourism can become the most powerful tool for the transformation that we collectively seek. The IDB Group is here with you, here in the region. We are here to support the shift from tourism potential to economic development results. We are here to help strengthen the conditions for investment, to help build human capital and institutions, and to help connect tourism more effectively to the wider and broader economy. Indeed, SOTIC 2026 has come at a critical and pivotal moment in the sector.
The IDB Group is proud to be a continued development partner to Guyana and to the wider Caribbean during this important time of transformation. Thank you on behalf of the IDB Group, and enjoy the conference.

0: I'm sure we're happy to know that as we continue our discussions on the state and the future of tourism in the Caribbean, we will continue to receive the support and backing of the IDB. So another round of applause for Mr. Alonso and the IDB. The Caribbean tourism story is being written collectively. And hear me here, island by island and its mainland members, and destination by destination. Please welcome the outgoing chair of the Caribbean Tourism Organization, Mr. Egan Gooding Edgehill, for special remarks.
1: Over the past 2 years, Barbados has had the privilege of chairing the Caribbean Tourism Organization during a period of transformation, growth, and renewed regional collaboration. Together, we strengthen the Caribbean's position as a globally competitive tourism destination, welcoming approximately 35 million stayover visitors while sustaining the region's post-pandemic growth. Under Barbados' chairmanship, we launched the Reimagine Tourism 2025-2027 plan, creating a bold roadmap centered on sustainability, tourism intelligence, advocacy, market competitiveness, people development, and operational excellence. New committees strengthen tourism supply chains, governance, accountability, and regional collaboration across critical areas including cruise, yachting, ferry connectivity, finance, events, and constitutional reform.
2: I think when you look across, I believe the engagement to make the Caribbean Tourism Organization stronger. Certainly for the past 18 months, I've focused a lot on that and I've worked very closely with my colleagues. And the one thing I will say is that there's unity in direction in terms of where the Caribbean Tourism Organization will go. Coming into the Caribbean Tourism Organization, even though I had a background in hotels, it was obviously an opportunity for me to see firsthand how we operate as a council. And for me, that was also an opportunity to, once I became elected chairman of the Caribbean Tourism Organization, how can we advance it and take it to the next level? And we've done so. Obviously, prior to me assuming the chair of CTO chair, there was a lot of work done in the Reimagine plan, and that work continued. And we were obviously within the 18 months now, we are executing the CTO Imagine plan, which I think is great for the organization, which will direct and take the organization in new direction.
3: We've seen members re-engage with CTO. So coming into this position is one thing, but I've been in the industry for very many years, so I'm very familiar with the CTO and the work of the CTO. And we are seeing people now come back into CTO, be more engaged in the activities, the conferences, and the level of collaboration. So certainly among the other directors within the grouping, we talk. If there's something coming up, and we can pick up the phone and call one another and say, hey, what are you doing in this situation? Coming out of this, certainly for me, from a Barbados perspective, we've signed an MOU with Dominica. We're also talking with our partners in one of the other islands in terms of how can we work together to do multi-destination packages. How can we use Barbados again because of our positioning, because of our infrastructure, as a hub for some of the other islands in the Eastern Caribbean who don't have as much airlift. So it's the level of collaboration that we're seeing because of the work that we do together as CTO. For me, I think that's one of the biggest wins for us, and I think it can only benefit Caribbean tourism overall.
1: Partnerships also reach new heights. Allied membership exceeded 100 organizations, while strategic collaborations with global tourism, aviation, and regional institutions strengthened the Caribbean voice on the international stage. Recognizing that connectivity drives competitiveness, we hosted the CTO's first Air Connectivity Summit in Bermuda, advanced regional supply chain discussions, and strengthened opportunities for tourism businesses and entrepreneurs casinos throughout the Caribbean. We continue bringing the region together through record participation at SOTIC in Barbados, Caribbean Week in New York, the Sustainable Tourism Conference in Belize, and the Tourism Human Resource Conference in the British Virgin Islands. Looking ahead, we are expanding opportunities for regional and global engagement with the launch of the Latin American Conference in St. Lucia and the Sports Tourism Summit in Anguilla next year. At the same time, we continue investing in our greatest assets, our people, through workforce training, the Next Gen Showcase, Women Leadership Initiatives, and the Her to Her Scholarship Fund. We expanded opportunities for the next generation of tourism leaders. We also created new platforms to showcase Caribbean stories and perspectives through the launch of From the C-Suite and Caribbean Bliss magazine. While much has been accomplished, our work is far from finished. The foundation has been laid for a stronger, more resilient, and more united Caribbean tourism industry. Barbados is proud to have served and remains committed to supporting CTO as we continue building One Caribbean with infinite experiences.

Good morning, His Excellency Dr. Muhammad Irfan Ali, President of the Cooperative Republic of Guyana, Chancellor of the Guyana Judiciary, Justice Roxanne George Wiltshire, First Lady of the Turks and Caicos Islands, Delia Russell Misik, the Honorable Susan Rodriguez, Minister of Tourism, Industry and Commerce right here in Guyana, Chairman of the newly elected Chairman of the Caribbean Tourism Organization, Mr. Max Fernandez, Deputy Prime Minister of St. Lucia, the Honorable Deputy Prime Minister of St. Lucia, Ministers and Commissioners and Secretaries of Tourism, members of the Caribbean Tourism Organization, industry partners, members of the media, distinguished guests, ladies and gentlemen. Let me first of all say that it was a welcome surprise, but I know the Secretary General of the Tourism Organization is always up to surprises, so I thank you and your production team for a lovely video. It is my pleasure to welcome you to the State of Tourism Industry Conference 2026 here in beautiful Guyana. I extend my sincere appreciation to the government and people of Guyana for the warmth of your welcome and for hosting our Caribbean tourism family this week. For me, being in Guyana feels like coming home. Our nations are bound by shared heritage, enduring friendship, and generations of family ties. We gather under a theme that is both timely and important: tourism futures, smart, sustainable, and inclusive. It challenges us to look beyond where tourism stands today and consider with intention the industry we want to build for tomorrow. Because the future of the Caribbean tourism will not simply happen to us, we have an opportunity and a responsibility to shape it. A smart tourism future is one in which we make better use of data, research, technology, and innovation to strengthen our decision-making and competitiveness. Technology is transforming every stage of the visitor journey, how travelers discover destinations, to how they book, move, spend, and share their experiences. Artificial intelligence is accelerating that transformation even further. Our challenge is to ensure the Caribbean is not merely reaching or reacting to these changes, but using them strategically. We must have the intelligence to understand our visitors, anticipate shifts in demand, improve connectivity, and make decisions based not only on what has happened, but on where the market is going. A sustainable tourism future requires us to think beyond growth for growth's sake. For the Caribbean, sustainability is not an abstract concept. Our natural environment is fundamental to our tourism product and to our way of life. Climate change, extreme weather events, and pressures on our national resources remind us that the decisions we make today will determine what future generations inherit. Our approach to tourism must therefore protect the assets that make our destinations extraordinary while creating stronger, more resilient economies and communities. And an inclusive tourism future must ensure that the benefits of this industry continue to reach our people, like I always say, pour through to our people. Tourism should create opportunities for entrepreneurs and small businesses. It should provide meaningful careers for our young people. It should elevate our culture, creativity, and heritage. And it should ensure that the communities that make our destination special have a voice and a stake in tourism's success. Because ultimately, our strongest measure of progress is not simply how many visitors arrive on our shores. It is how tourism improves the lives of the people who call the Caribbean home. These principles, being smarter, more sustainable, more inclusive, also reflect much of the work we have undertaken at the Caribbean Tourism Organization in recent years. As Barbados concludes its tenure as chairman, I've had an opportunity to reflect on that journey. It has been a tremendous privilege to serve this organization and our region. Together, we've worked to strengthen the Caribbean Tourism Organization, deepen collaboration among our members,
and partners and positioned the organization to respond to a rapidly changing tourism landscape. Through the Reimagine Plan, we established a clear path forward centered on advocacy, market competitiveness, tourism intelligence, sustainable and regenerative tourism, and people development. But beyond any individual initiative, I believe one of our most important achievements has been the strengthening of the spirit of cooperation and collaboration that has always been at the heart of the Caribbean Tourism Organization. We are many destinations, each with our own identities, priorities, and ambitions, but we are also one Caribbean. And when we share knowledge, pool our expertise, learn from one another, and speak collectively on the issues that matter, our voice becomes stronger and our possibilities become greater. That spirit must continue. As my chairmanship draws to a close, I do so with immense confidence in the future of the Caribbean Tourism and, of course, the Caribbean Tourism Organization. We extend our sincere appreciation to the Secretary General, Donna Regis Prosper, the CTO Secretariat, and the entire CTO team for their dedication, and to my fellow ministers, commissioners, and secretaries, or directors, members, partners, and stakeholders who have contributed to our progress. Serving as chairman has reinforced for me that leadership is ultimately about stewardship. We are each entrusted for a time with something larger than ourselves. Our responsibility is to strengthen it, prepare it for what lies ahead, and leave a foundation upon which others can continue to build. And there is much still to build. Let me take this opportunity to thank our duly elected chairman of the Council of Ministers and Commissioners of Tourism. And I want to assure you, sir, that you have my profound confidence and that of the council. Your experience as a minister with more than 3 terms of service and a regular attendee to CTO meetings, your compassion, your very calm disposition will certainly continue to guide the steady ship of the Caribbean Tourism Organization and, of course, the vision of Caribbean tourism. We are very proud of you, and I mean that sincerely, and we are truly elated that you have accepted the post of Chairman of the Council of Ministers and Commissioners of Tourism. We will work with you to ensure that you continue to lead us in the direction that you know best and you know what you wish to have for us. We will be there with you through any shocks, any geopolitical issues, and certainly when we continue to grow the tourism industry in the Caribbean. And the decisions we make will help to determine what the Caribbean tourism looks like, not only 5 years from today, not only 10 years from today, but 20 years and beyond into the future. So, as we begin SOTIC 2026, I encourage each of us to use these next few days not only to discuss the future, but to help define it. Let us be bold enough to innovate, disciplined enough to protect what makes our region extraordinary.

0: progress reaches every corner of our communities. On behalf of my Prime Minister, the Honorable Mayor Moore Montley, Andrea Franklin, Chief Executive Officer of the Barbados Tourism Marketing Inc., and outgoing Chairman of the Caribbean Tourism Organization's Board of Directors, I wish to thank you for the privilege of serving as Chairman of the Caribbean Tourism Organization's Ministerial Council. Thank you again to the Secretary General and to the entire team at the Secretariat for executing the mandate of the Caribbean Tourism Organization. Let me also take this opportunity to once again thank our industry partners, members of the media, distinguished guests, and other ladies and gentlemen who continue to support the Caribbean Tourism Organization. Thank you for your partnership and for your commitment to our region, and I wish you all a productive and inspiring State of the Tourism Industry Conference 2026. Good morning again, and thank you.
1: Thank you very much, Honorable Ajel, for those reflections and for your leadership and for saying thank you to the team. But now it's time for us to say thank you to you. I'll invite forward the Secretary General and CEO of CTO, Mrs. Donna Regis Prosper, for two presentations. So can you come back onto the stage, please, outgoing chair? And I'll also invite the outgoing chair of the Board of Directors of the CTO, Andrea Franklin, for two special presentations from the SG and CEO of the Caribbean Tourism Organization. So the first presentation will be to the outgoing chair. We just heard from him, of the CTO Council of Ministers and Commissioners of Tourism, Honorable Ian Golding Edgell. Thank you for your 2 years of hard work and inspiring leadership. And next, we invite the outgoing chair of the Board of Directors for the Caribbean Tourism Organization, Andrea Franklin. We'll hear from her a little later on the program, but this is a moment to acknowledge and to recognize her for her service for the last 2 years as well. One chapter wrapping up and another chapter begins. Thank you both for your service. This is the opening ceremony of SOTIC 26, live from the Atlantic Suites by Hyatt from in Georgetown, Guyana. But we also acknowledge all of our viewers and listeners in over 20-plus countries who are tuned in as well. Now, ladies and gentlemen, we've come to a particularly proud moment for our host country. As Minister Rodrigues and other speakers alluded, sustainable tourism is not simply about protecting beautiful places. It is about ensuring that our communities benefit, our cultures are respected, nature is protected, and tourism creates opportunities that can last for generations. And Guyana's commitment to this vision has earned international recognition. And so we now invite Mr. Darcy Dornan, director of the Good Travel Institute, to present the Green Destinations Country Baseline Assessment Award. We'll first hear from him, and then we'll have the award presentation.
2: Good morning, everyone. Excellencies, distinguished guests, colleagues, friends, ladies and gentlemen, it is a real privilege and pleasure to be here in Guyana for the Caribbean Tourism Organization State of the Industry Conference. And what a wonderful place to be having this conversation. Guyana, as we understand, is in many ways unique within the Caribbean. It is the largest country in CARICOM by land area, yet with a population of under 1 million. And while Guyana is not an island, it is very much part of the Caribbean tourism family, and we saw that very clearly and wonderfully last night. Thank you, Mr. President, for that experience. Guyana does, however, offer something quite different quite extraordinary. Its biodiversity, its rivers, savannas, wildlife, living cultures and communities, and some of the most authentic nature-based experiences in the region. Guyana's tourism story, as we've heard, of course, is changing rapidly. And as the Honorable Susan Rodriguez mentioned, is growing extraordinarily quickly. And perhaps that is precisely why sustainability matters so very much. The question is not simply how many visitors can the country continue to attract, but it is what kind of tourism the country wants to continue to build, and what kind of value do we want those visitors to create for the people, for the businesses, for the communities, and for the environment. That is very much the work that brings my colleagues and I from the Green Destinations Good Travel Institute to Guyana today. We work with destinations, businesses, and experience providers around the world to assess sustainability, to identify gaps and opportunities for improvement, provide recognition, verification, and certification, and increasingly connect such performance with appropriate marketplaces and sales channels globally. Because sustainability is no longer simply about doing the right thing. It is increasingly about doing better business, reducing costs, improving efficiency, complying with emerging legislation, reducing risk, strengthening competitiveness, attracting the right visitors, and demonstrating credibly to investors and financial institutions. Here in Guyana, we are working with the Guyana Tourism Authority and have been for already many years. Across the public and private sectors, in communities, with businesses, NGOs, and experience providers, in exactly all of these ways, to verify claims, provide recognition opportunities, certification, as well as KPI evidence. And in this regard, we continue the country-level sustainability assessment work we have been undertaking in Guyana over the past several years, and even more recently. And now we are moving into different kinds of assessment: destination performance, destination management, the continued use of KPIs that are all helping us to identify priorities and support a stronger sustainable tourism development and action plan and agenda. So, His Excellency President Dr. Mohamed Irfan Ali, Honorable Minister of Tourism Susan Rodriguez, colleagues at the GTA Authority, and all our partners here in Guyana, thank you. Thank you for your trust, your leadership, your commitment to building tourism that is not simply bigger, but better. May Guyana's tourism grow, continue to grow, responsibly, inclusively, authentically, and positively. And may those benefits continue to reach the Guyanese people, communities, and continue also to safeguard the country's environment. And now, after I believe a short video, it will be my pleasure to present to His Excellency President Dr. Mohamed Irfan Ali, President of the Cooperative Republic of Ghana, a special certificate. A certificate... Excuse me. I'm Canadian, but live in Brazil, and we have a Goiânia. This is equally complicated sometimes. We have a certificate that we'd like to present here in a moment, and a trophy that confirms Guyana's compliance with the applicable criteria of the Green Destination Standard, as evaluated through a country baseline assessment that we've been doing together and conducted by the Good Travel Institute of Green Destinations International. So, again, congratulations, Mr. President, congratulations, Minister, congratulations to the GTA, and congratulations to Guyana. Thank you very much.
3: The Green Destination Good Travel Seal recognizes this commitment. Ask Louisiana welcomes the world. Responsible tourism is helping shape a future where our natural heritage can be experienced, valued, and protected. This is Guyana. Tourism with purpose.
1: And now we invite forward His Excellency, President of the Cooperative Republic of Guyana, Dr. Mohamed Irfan Ali, to receive this prestigious award. It will be both an award and a certificate, a celebration of all that we are and that we are doing, even as we get ready for the second Global Biodiversity Alliance Conference and Financing Forum at the end of the month. This is the presentation of the Good Travel Alliance Bronze Award, Guyana 2026. Joining His Excellency, the Minister of Tourism, and the Director of the Guyana Tourism Authority, Kamerul Baksh. Team Guyana on show, receiving the Green Destinations Country Baseline Assessment Award. Another celebration for Guyana, and thank you very much to the team at the Good Travel Institute for this recognition.

0: Now, yes, you can be seated again. Now, if there is one thing you should know about Guyana, you're knowing and learning so much about us today, it's that, you know, we don't just tell you about our culture, we also invite you to experience it, and you've been doing it since you landed here in our country, and all of the receptions that you have been enjoying. And so, Guyana is a meeting place of cultures, traditions, rhythms, stories, and flavors. We are now inviting you to a very special feature, Kurt.
1: Yes. So we've talked tourism, we've talked leadership, and the Caribbean experience. But tourism is not only about the places we visit, it's about the people, cultures, and stories we encounter. And Guyana has plenty, as I'm sure you've heard already, stories to tell. Let's experience a little of that culture now. Please welcome our Guyanese culture group.
2: Good morning, everyone. All protocols have been observed. 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This is Guyana.

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1: family, family.

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0: celebrating our greatest tourism asset, our Caribbean family, our Guyanese family, our Guyanese people in our Diamond Jubilee year. Can we give all of our talented artists another round of applause? Many thanks to the Ministry of Culture, Youth and Sport for that dynamic presentation. We acknowledge the minister within the Ministry of Culture, Youth and Sports, Stephen Jacobs. And a little later, we won't cut a ribbon to declare the conference open. We are going to smash open a coconut, another of our Guyanese traditions. But ladies and gentlemen, as the Caribbean considers what tourism is going to look like tomorrow, the years ahead, the decades ahead, Guyana is determined to be part of shaping that future. And so at this time, I'm now pleased to invite His Excellency, the President of the Cooperative Republic of Guyana, Dr. Mohamed Irfan Ali, for the keynote address at SOTIC 2026 under the theme Tourism Futures, Smart, Sustainable, and Inclusive.
1: Thank you very much. Please have your seats. I don't know what wrong you did to have to contend with me after such brilliance. But all I can say is go back to your rooms and home and pray that this never befall you again. Our dear Chancellor, members of Cabinet, ministers, industry leaders, distinguished men and women, young people in the tourism sector, members of the media, and the family of our region. Good morning. Good morning.
2: Good morning.
1: After that, you still didn't wake up? Now let me say that I had some very structured remarks that I was supposed to deliver to you, but I'm going to leave those remarks aside for a moment, because I believe we are at a very important point in the tourism sector of this region. And for the first time, there must be a strong connect between investment, investors, and governments. Otherwise, we will fall to the challenges of the future. And I believe that it is at this point that we need to very clearly articulate that for tourism to succeed, compete, and stay alive in this region, we have to scale up our thinking, scale up our infrastructure, scale up our commitment, and for people within the region, we need to scale up our approach. Why do I say this? If you look around the world today, tourism is being defined by investment. Investment primarily in what is termed transport linkages. And if you ask us what is our most challenging disadvantage in the region, it is exactly this. Countries are realizing that infrastructure led by transport investment is not only key, but critical for survival. It is very important for our populations to understand that we need also to scale up the investments we are making, thinking in a larger, more dynamic way. The projects that we contemplate for the future must be fundamentally different from our traditional approach to investment in tourism. Now, what do I mean? When we conceptualize a project today, we must be building for resilience, building for market, building for experience, building for expectation, building for storytelling. An airport today is not an airport of yesterday. It's not an airport for persons to come in and go out. The airport itself must be able to tell a story and present a picture. That is why you're seeing tremendous investment in airports, air hubs that allow an experience to be had. Here in Guyana, we embrace this change. That is why we're investing in Terminal 2, not only as a new terminal, but as a terminal that will tell the story of Guyana and where Guyana aspires to be. And it's important for us to understand what are the important elements, both in the private sector and the public sector, that must shape our investment decisions, that must shape our policy making. And I want to position this morning that we run the danger in this region of complacency. Complacency because we are blessed with a great product, a natural product. And this complacency can put us at a disadvantage if we are not careful. And I can give you an example all of us can relate to. There was a time when West Indies cricket was the powerhouse of the world. For a matter of fact, West Indies cricket drove global market. And was built on our natural talent. Today, we can't even find a sponsor. Our natural product and our natural beauty are important assets. But if we are complacent about the way we retool, reorganize, reorient, revalue, reposition this asset, we are not going to optimize its value in the future. Now, an important part of positioning this asset is resilience. From the time a project is conceptualized in our region today, we need to think about disaster preparedness, business continuity. We saw it during COVID, what took place in the industry. Whilst many fear the industry will take decades to recover, tourism showed remarkable strength in recovering in just about 4 years and recovering in a dynamic manner. Take what has happened in Jamaica recently with a natural disaster. What was the contingency plan? What is a business contingency plan? And that contingency plan must involve businesses from the time you negotiate investment and resources for a project. In those negotiations, there must be a clause to deal with contingencies and situations that we face, natural disasters. So that we are not negotiating that contingency clause when we are faced with a natural disaster, but the clause kicks in once that event occurs. And it's important that the CTO lead this effort in building out the mechanism that would help for disaster preparedness and business continuity. Many people just think about disaster preparedness as a government responsibility in its narrow sense, but it is a business responsibility in its expanded sense. Resilience financing and insurance, prearranged credit, resilience transport and regional connectivity, important issues. And I'll show you why regional connectivity is the most important investment for us in a few moments. Our overdependence on a singular market, supply chain and tourism linkages, Your businesses, not only the economy should be diversified, your business process should be diversified. Where are you sourcing your food from? How do we integrate local farmers? How do we integrate the local production system? And we can't look at a project in isolation of the region. That is why we are here together. If we are closer to Belize, how is it we can invest with the farmers in Belize to be our supply chain? How is it we position the region as a custodian of the world's finest coconut water? How do we invest in coconut water to optimize the value? If we don't do it, trust me, visitors are going to be traveling around the world to get the finest coconut water and not from our region. And I'll demonstrate to you how that is already happening. So we have to work out what is the infrastructure to supply, to enhance supply chains and connect us and bring us the markets closer together in a more integrated way. We have to look at workforce shortage, availability, and quality. And I'll show to you why this is important also. AI, digital resilience, cybersecurity. You know, if you ask a young child in the Caribbean to tell you places of the world they want to see, they will give you their interpretation through what they get on social media, on the devices, and also through what AI is demonstrating to them. So we have to leverage, and we are too small to leverage individually. We have to come up with an AI strategy for the region, a cybersecurity strategy for the region. Otherwise, we will not be adapting, we will not be flexible and nimble enough to make the changes that are essential for survival. And I heard my friend from the IDB spoke about data measurement beyond arrival. Very important. How do we measure the full-scale impact of tourism? Connectivity requires integration of our infrastructure. And now I want to give you a few examples of what is happening around the world. Why we should be very optimistic but not complacent. Now I want to look at the Middle East. If a decade ago someone would have said tourism in the Middle East, we would say they're busy with oil and gas and so on. But the fact is, today, the Middle East has identified tourism as one of its most important areas of diversification. And they too have some very important natural assets, spiritual assets, religious assets, cultural assets that are more or less connected to most of the global population. So they have something very important going for them right there, an emotional connection with something somebody wants to see somewhere in the world, be connected to. But what is it that they are concentrating on? And what are they making the investment in? They're concentrating on luxury resorts and hospitality. Luxury resorts and hospitality. And luxury resorts and hospitality that are not overpriced. Because guess what? They are very close to large labor market supply, all the way from India, Philippines, China, Bangladesh, Pakistan. Very, very large labor supply. If you compare what a taxi driver earned there and earned in the region, you would understand the impact of that access to such a large labor supply. So they can offer luxury at a very high scale, at a much different price point. And they're investing heavily in luxury, resorts, and hospitality. Saudi Arabia alone aims at adding 500,000 rooms by 2030. One country, 500,000 rooms by 2030. And we don't have the resources to outcompete them in marketing or branding. They've already shown the world that in a few short years, they became an important circuit for FIFA football. And almost all the global events the Middle East is going for and winning those events. Very important. Very strategic. If you look at their long-term plan to 2035, every single major global event they're going for. We can't individually go for some of these events. But collectively, we can decide that by 2035, there are 10 events that we want to bring to the region. And how do we create the infrastructure to bring those events? They're in Formula One. They're in everything. The next thing is, who would have thought? Entertainment and sports. Luxury entertainment and high-class sporting event. Today, most of the world's best sporting rehab centers are in the Middle East. Most of our athletes, the global athletes, are establishing their home or footprint in the Middle East. So they're bringing that natural branding with a star power to their shores. Concerts and festivals. They're going after every single major concert and festival. And I'm saying this because you must understand, this is all part of our market also. Concerts, festivals, sports, theme parks. We must ask ourselves a simple question. We're so close to Disney, yet Disney has not expanded its footprint into our region. Why? But in the Middle East, Latin America, South America, we now have theme parks that are being developed. And we have the assets in the region to develop, maybe in Guyana, for example, the first night safari, tropical forest night safari. A country that is willing to put together the land and the scale to have the first world-class night safari. And this is where investors are missing. This is where our investors are too laid back. They are complacent. They are satisfied with the product that nature has given them. But the future is going to be completely different. So they're investing in theme parks, expos and conferences, heritage and culture. This is what they're doing. And they're doing it at a scale that is unbelievable. They're doing it at a scale because they have resources and they have made the decision that tourism is an important part of diversifying from oil. And we have to sit. We cannot come to a conference like this and do not discuss this 2030, 2035 plans of different regions around the world. Shopping, food and family, sustainable and regenerative destination. You go to Qatar and UAE, they are growing mangrove cultivation. Saudi Arabia, huge expanse of mangrove. We have to be very conscious, very, very, very conscious about what is happening in the global market. And that is why we took a very strategic decision for tourism in Ghana. We know that we can lead the world in nation eco, but we need the region also to help us, because we have to combine the product. That is why we took the decision that we're going to go at a global scale. We launched the Global Biodiversity Alliance that is here in Guyana. Later this month, we'll have the second summit. And we have made an application and are very grateful for the backing of all of CARICOM to do something that many believe we may be too small to do. We have placed an application to host COP here in Guyana in 2030. But we have to challenge ourselves with time frame. The only way we can succeed is if we challenge ourselves with time frame and work backwards in putting the systems in place to meet that time frame. Because culturally, we like to be pressed by time. That's the realistic. You have to be realistic. We have to be realistic. We are people in this region. We have a different approach to life. And unless we can find an approach that pushes our traditional approach to life, we will not be able to make the changes. And that is why I like the idea of Barbados also, of bringing a development with a marina, upscale, high-end, luxury resort. Outside of the Oval, I saw some discussions on that. That is the thinking. We have to go bigger. We have to scale the thinking, because that is where the market is going to be. Because that is the only way we can go there and bring in the luxury type of shopping and other things that the market segmentation is demanding. It's just what is happening. Then they're investing in some very key areas, and I want CTO to make careful note about some of the things that they're doing now. Digital tourism and workforce development. Now, what is their digital development? Very, very careful plan. You can experience Qatar from outside of Qatar through virtual shows. They're on Netflix. They're on all Prime. They're on Amazon. And the market, the product is designed in a way to excite you. They are investing strategically in the digital tool and the digital platform to ignite this growth. So digital tourism, workforce development. Then we have the electronic integrated platform. And then they have the infrastructure integrated platform, focusing on transport-led tourism, integrated resort destination, luxury and branded hospitality, nature, heritage, and adventure. You know, I was blown away in my recent state visit to Qatar. They invited me to walk through the season of the falcons, and they bring these birds to be trained for a season, and the type of money that is spent there is unbelievable. Now, it's important, and I want to say this very carefully, for CTO to understand that it might be very difficult. Let me be very frank. It is difficult to compete with them because of the resources that they can put behind tourism. But you have to decide today, when I say today, I mean in the near future, whether you want to partner with them. And how do we build a partnership with the Middle East that allows us to integrate? We have already lost an opportunity in this region. And the opportunity we lost is building the partnership and integrating with Latin America, integrating with South America. Huge markets. But we did not take an important policy decision of ensuring our language is shaped by the region in which we are. We did not take the bold decision by making Spanish compulsory. Let me put it as raw as that. You go to the Middle East, they can all speak to you in English. We have massive market in Brazil. They not Spanish, but close enough. We have Mexico. Guess what? Whilst we are waiting, DR has just not announced, have already started investment in what is called the Southwest Corridor, the Southwest Development. And you know what they're investing in there, in the Southwest Corridor? They're building out beach and golf, recreational beach clubs. Brazil, on the other hand, just announced a $2.1 billion investment plan in the next 3 years, all concentrated on luxury development. Mexico is building the largest tourism transit, the train railway project, right, Ambassador? $30 billion. $30 billion. Because they understand the market. They understand the size and potential of the market. And they're already putting the investment for that market, because that is the market that will be moving. We have to follow that, not by scale of the infrastructure investment, but by scale of the opportunity. Because this investment is telling us a story that these markets are going to target a population. These markets are preparing themselves for transition. The infrastructure tells you a story. The infrastructure tells you a story. Just like Guyana, a new airport coming, two new regional airports, one in Letem, one in Barbies, the new deepwater port, the road connectivity to a new city, new housing development. It's a story. It's an interconnection. It's an urban plan. But we have to let the population understand the story, because sometimes policymakers are placed on the back foot. Because when you announce a large-scale project, you have to spend a lot of time in the public, sapping your energy sometimes. But when we do it as a region, when we get CTO and organizations like these to let the population understand as a region what is at risk and what are the opportunities, then it helps policymakers. It gives policymakers a bit more room. So we can come to the conferences year after year and tell the story of growth and what is happening, and you know. But we need the conference to deliver to the people of the region a vision to 2035, in which CTO places itself central to that vision, connecting to new partnership and new markets and integrating into those new partnership and markets. That is what is important in this critical period of our tourism transformation. So I want to say that, just using Those two examples. What is happening in DR, Brazil, Mexico, in Latin America, and those, you know, an important fact. 64% of all the new rooms in Latin America was accounted for by DR. 64%. Important. Another important thing is Cuba and Haiti. Cuba has a good labor supply, Haiti too. As things start to normalize, the market segmentation is going to become greater if we are targeting the same market and we have the same beautiful product. The only thing that can take us forward by scale is integrated infrastructure, starting with an integrated transport system. That is the only thing that would allow us by scale to advance what we want to do in the region. We can sit back and say everything is bright and beautiful. We have 65% occupancy throughout the region. Yeah, that's good. But follow the investment pattern. State investment and private investment, and it tells you an amazing story. And it's not that we don't have a market that want the product. There is a huge market that love the beach in the islands, but would also love to jump on a plane, get to Guyana, go to or Suriname, or Belize. And by the way, it's time the logo start reflecting the true nature of the region. Since I was minister, we've been championing this. We've been fighting this. Since I am Minister of Tourism, we have been championing this. We're speaking about resilience and all of these things. We gotta be futuristic. We gotta bite the bullet at some point. We gotta do it at some point. Since I was Minister of Tourism, we're fighting this battle. That the region has large forests and huge rivers and beautiful biodiversity. So we really need to think strategically. We really need to think beyond the obvious. The obvious of us having a beautiful product competing in a global market, but it starts on the value that we get from the global market is informative as to what we want to achieve. So, with those brief words, in Guyana we are very brief. You should try reading one of the judgments from the Chancellor. Well reasoned and put together. So I wish to welcome all of you to Guyana, and we are delighted and honored to have this opportunity in hosting you. It's indeed a beautiful morning. The sun is shining. The air is fresh. And Guyana welcomes all of you as our own. Today, however, we are not living in a period of luxury of time. We're living in a period of transition. Every sector globally is transitioning, whether it's oil, gas, nature product, environment, everything is transitioning. Trade. Who would have thought that we would have had the type of trade winds that we have now? Canada trying to be a great friend of the EU and being part of that. Beautiful. The US and Canada trading friendly blows. We have to understand that the environment is completely different from a year ago or 2 years ago. And you can no longer plan in cycle. We can no longer plan in cycle. You have to plan ahead of time. And we can only do so together. CTO has an important role to play in this. Very, very important role to play in this. As I said, there are bright spots for us in the region, a lot of bright spots. When you think about 6 years ago, how the world changed. COVID pandemic struck with ferocity, and no one had anticipated that. Travel restrictions imposed almost overnight. Borders closed, airplanes were grounded, hotels emptied. But what? They were the doomsayers. It will take a decade to recover. Yet, by 2024, 4 years later, international tourism had recovered to almost pre-pandemic levels. And that tells us that we are in a very resilient industry. Very important. Even with all of the global conflict and wars, demand for travel has increased. Because we are in a very vibrant industry, very resilient, resilient by nature, because people are resilient by nature. And tourism is about people. But we have to now add to that resilience of people by the infrastructure, the investment, the partnership, the strategy. That is how I humbly suggest we have to add. As we confront the future. Now, as a region, we must be able to decide in all of the global events which are the ones we want to host. And here is why regions are important. You can go to the Middle East, an example I use, and move between, even outside of the Middle East. Let's start from outside. You can move Greece, India, Bangladesh, Pakistan, China, Philippines, then within the GCC, Qatar, Oman, Saudi Arabia, UAE. That entire circuit, flights almost every hour, between 1 hour flight to 2.5-3 hours. That is how connected. And they've built the infrastructure to create that ecosystem. The same thing is happening in Latin America. An ecosystem through infrastructure is being created with connectivity. Same thing with the European Union. The ecosystem that is being created. The Middle East is ahead of them because you have the electronic visas that are easy to get. Here, we are still back. The European Union is still backward in this region. We have to travel to Trinidad and Suriname to get biometrics to do it. In a day of digitization and AI, we have the EU that is operating from a Stone Age kind of operation. And they are friends. We can tell them frankly. But it's the truth, right? We can't have people have to go 2 days and 3 days. We can't build partnership and friendship like that. Where people got to spend 4 days to get a visa before they travel to your country. And you want to host international conferences. So you invite us to all of the beautiful conferences that we want to attend, but we have to invest 4 days before we get the visa to attend. It can't be that the modern world can't be that complicated. You can get the biometrics of anybody and know if they're a criminal or if they're a good person in a couple seconds. So, the ball is in our court. Either we be bold enough or we wait, paying defense all day and hope that we can win the penalty. Thank you very much. God bless you.

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2: Previously on Marundoy, fresh from her holiday, Shelley treated Catalina, Mala, and Pepper to a lively ladies' day of pampering, good food, and laughter. Between spa treatments, lunch, and teasing about husbands, children, and Shelley's shopping, the friends shared personal truths. Shelley admitted that she still sometimes wished she and Ignatius could have had children of their own. Pepper revealed that Eva had moved in with Jonathan and that she feared Eva was moving too fast. Mala recalled Jonathan's past relationship with Kavita, which left her daughter distressed after contracting a sexually transmitted infection. Still, Shelley urged the women not to judge Eva too harshly. Young people had to make their own choices, but needed honest guidance and support. We return to Marundoy as Kavita and Sharona's fashion show gets underway.
3: Ladies and gentlemen, now thank you all for coming out this afternoon to Fashion Meets Activism. Now our models will showcase the excellent work of the designers who support this worthy cause. Please, give it up for these special designers. But it's not only about the fashion this afternoon. It's also about human rights. It's about us recognizing that our words and our actions can cause harm. Now in a moment, I will call Kavita Ram to the stage. She, along with her business partner, Sharona Francis, are responsible for this wonderful event this afternoon. Now let's give them a round of applause. Now, I hope at the end of this event, we go away with a pledge to be kind to others, regardless of their sexual orientation, gender identity, race, class, or religion. Now, everybody deserves respect. Make some noise if y'all agree, man. All right. At this time, let's welcome Miss Kavita Ram to the stage.
4: I know we're anxious to get to the exciting part of this program, but I'd like to thank everyone for showing up this afternoon. Your support means the world to us. But how did Fashion Meets Activism come about? Well, a few months ago, my business partner and I opened our boutique. For everyone who has supported us so far, we appreciate you and we thank you. But unfortunately, not everyone will be happy for you. Rumors began about my business partner and I, about what we do in our personal lives and the nature of our relationship. All untrue, but it spread like wildfire around the village. And what did that lead to? Someone took it upon themselves to vandalize our boutique. The spread of hate can start with one person. One rumor that grows with everyone who hears it and believes it. We live in a world with people who discriminate. Any of you ever face discrimination? There you go. It is way too common. It hurts. Have you heard of the anti-rights movement? The anti-rights movement works against the protection, advance,

0: immigration, gender critical, and men's movements that are rooted in misogyny. There is opposition to LGBTQ rights. People opposing the rights of the LGBTQ people to exist. But we all were born equal, right? Yes, and no one should be denied their human rights. The anti-rights movement encourages discrimination. It undermines human rights and peddles misinformation. It even seeks to attack women's rights. They target reproductive rights, a woman's right to her body, her choice. Ladies and gentlemen, if the rights of any individual or group is under attack, then none of us is safe. I want to encourage all of you to do what you can in our families. Our right to exist may be under attack. Sometimes we can be the ones perpetuating. I hope this event this afternoon causes you to reflect on how you treat others. Can we all do that? I'd like to give a big shout out to some of our sponsors. The Guyana Lottery Company. A ticket today
1: can make you rich today!
0: 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Okay, let's make some noise for our sponsors as our next speaker comes to the stage.
2: Kimal, we have to be here.
3: But Sharona, I just want to kiss my girlfriend.
2: There are so many people here, including Kavita.
3: She's busy with the designers.
2: The show is going really well, and I don't want to do anything to upset and show her off. Her seeing us kissing will definitely do that.
3: Alright.
2: Look, I want us to tell her as soon as the show is over.
3: Like, tonight? I mean, she will be on a high tonight with how well things are going, so yeah. Maybe it's the perfect time to tell her.
2: Gosh, I hope she won't be upset.
3: It's not like the first time we're dating.
2: I know, but the only reason we've been hiding is because you know Kavita had a crush on me.
3: You think she still does?
2: I don't know. I mean, since we've been planning the show, don't you think she and Denzel have gotten a bit close?
3: I don't know about her.
2: Why?
3: I don't think Kavita wants to go back with Denzel.
2: Right.
3: Anyway, let's see.
2: Stop.
3: All right, baby. Let's go back to the fashion show.
4: All right, everyone enjoying the fashion show? All right, let's welcome our next designer. Now put your hands together for this next lineup.
5: You okay, Denzel?
4: Yeah, feel I just need some water.
5: Here, I have a bottle right here.
4: All right, thanks.
5: Sorry for working you out.
4: Relax, Kavita. I gladly volunteered to do this because it's for a worthy cause.
5: I can't thank you enough.
4: It's okay, ma.
5: You think it's going well?
4: Very well. People are enjoying the show. They also like the speakers.
5: Yeah. I felt like I was talking a bit too long.
4: No, man. It was perfect.
5: Did you see Coretta?
4: Yeah. I saw her.
5: Imagine. She's one of the people who inspired me to do this because of her lies. I'm glad she came though. I hope she listened to the message and will change her ways.
4: You expect somebody like Coretta to change her ways? At her age?
5: You're right.
4: It's sad, but some people will never change, you know.
5: Well, there is hope with the young people. Some of them don't agree with the older generation, and that gives me hope.
4: Well, me too.
5: As soon as we finish here this evening, I want us to start thinking about next year's event. I'm convinced that I will have to do this annually.
4: As long as there's life in me, Kavita, I'll support you.
5: Thanks. I know I can always count on you.
4: Always.
5: Ugh, yes. It's over. It's over. Denzel, Kimal, Sharona, fashion meets activism is a wrap.
2: And it was a success, Kavita.
3: You pulled it off, guys.
4: Cheers!
5: Oh my gosh. I feel so relieved.

0: I was so worried that something would go wrong, but everything came off well.
1: Kavita wants to make this an annual event, guys.
2: For real?
0: Why not? Look at the success we had today. People were not only able to look at great fashion, but they also learned about the anti-rights movement. They can now educate others and do their part to end discrimination.
1: Success.
0: I want us to meet as soon as possible to plan next year. Make it bigger and better.
3: Cool, sis.
2: Yeah, I think we start something big here.
0: We need to go to dinner to celebrate.
3: Who's paying?
0: Really, Kemal?
2: Anyway, my bed is calling me. Anything else you need me to do tonight, Kavita?
0: Nah, you good. The cleanup crew is going to take care of everything else.
2: All right, good.
3: I'll take you home, Sharona.
2: Thanks.
0: And Denzel, I will give you a drop.
1: Thanks, Kavita.
0: Catch y'all later.
3: Bye.
0: Denzel, thank you. Thank you so much. We couldn't pull this off without you.
1: You thanked me already, man.
0: I know, but I really appreciate everything you did.
1: Anytime.
0: Come, let me give you a hug, man.
1: Aww.
0: My friend for life.
1: You don't know.
0: Oh, shucks. Sharona forgot her phone.
1: Ah, and they already drive off.
0: Not to worry. We gonna drop it off. Let me just talk quickly to the cleanup crew and then we'll leave.
1: Kavita,
3: you ready to go home?
1: Or, you know, if you want, we could probably go take a drink or something.
0: Yeah, Denzel. We could hang out, Lil.
1: Alright, cool.
0: Oh, Kemal's car is still at Sharona. Maybe he'll want to come with us.
1: Right.
0: Hold on.
1: What?
0: Look, they're in the yard.
1: Oh, yeah.
0: Wait, they're kissing?
4: You have been listening to today's episode of Murundoy.
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2: The news, featuring the personalities, issues, and events that make the news in Guyana, the Caribbean, and around the world. 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
1: With the news at this time, I am Rihanna Monroe. Good day. First, the lead stories. President Ali invites cruise operators to add Guyana to their itineraries. Finance Minister says Development Bank to drive new wave of productive activities. MV Barima COI begins today with meetings with the affected families. In the region, empty nets reported in Latin America as fish flee El Nino. Internationally, IMF preparing El Nino assistance, concerned about food security. These and other stories in a moment.
3: This message is brought to you by the Ministry of Health Central.

0: The Universal Health Voucher is being distributed by the Ministry of Health at all clinics and health centers nationwide. Health is wealth. Oh, yeah,
1: yeah. And now the news in detail. President Dr. Irfan Ali and First Lady Aria Ali hosted a reception for the delegates attending the Caribbean Tourism Organization, CTO's, State of the Tourism Industry Conference on Tuesday night at State House. The conference, which is being hosted here for the first time, is being attended by close to 300 delegates, including more than a dozen tourism ministers from across the region. It also included 58 young people participating in the Regional Youth Congress. Highlighting Guyana's tourism offerings, President Ali encouraged international cruise operators to add the country to their regional itineraries and tourism packages. He also urged stakeholders to join the Global Biodiversity Alliance and learn more about Guyana's leadership in biodiversity, nature-based solutions, and tourism products. The conference, which officially begins today, will focus on shaping a tourism sector that is smart, sustainable, and inclusive. Government is expecting the Guyana Development Bank to drive a new wave of entrepreneurial and productive activities across the country. Finance Minister Dr. Ashni Singh says the bank's financing is intended to support the establishment and expansion of small businesses and create sustainable livelihoods.
2: The submission of loan applications and their consideration and approval and the disbursement of this money constitute really only the beginning of what this is intended to achieve. This initiative is intended to achieve a completely new wave of entrepreneurial and productive activity in Guyana. And this initiative is intended to stimulate sustained livelihoods, sustainable and sustained business ventures across the length and breadth of our country.
1: Singh says the initiative is not only just about providing loans, but creating businesses that can grow and contribute to the wider economy. He says the Development Bank also has the potential to transform Guyana's private sector as small businesses develop into larger enterprises.
2: Every medium and large-sized business, or almost every medium and large-sized business, started as an SME, started as perhaps a family-owned business, and grew out of a small family-owned business operated out of the bottom house or the backyard of the founder into maybe a market stall or into maybe a corner shop and then into a larger shop and then into an even larger shop and then into maybe a factory and then into a larger manufacturing facility.
1: Singh says the bank will give people with viable business ideas an opportunity to build and grow their businesses. Attorney General and Minister of Legal Affairs Anil Nandlal says the lessons of October 5, 1992 remain critical to the protection of democracy in Guyana. Speaking on his issues in the news program last night, Nandlal reflected on Guyana's electoral history and the political developments that preceded what he described as a major turning point in the country's journey to having free and fair elections.
3: October the 5th, 1992, saw the triumph of freedom and democracy over rigged elections and autocracy. October the 5th, 1992, therefore, is by any assessment one of the most crucial days and dates in the calendar of Guyana.
1: Nandlal took particular aim to the electoral history of the post-independence period, beginning with the 1968 general elections. He contends that electoral manipulation during that period contributed to a prolonged erosion of public confidence in the electoral process.
3: You couldn't challenge anything related to the elections. You had to wait until the elections results were declared. And that was the law that was fixed and set then in 1968. And that is the law that keep following the PNC all the time, up to the when they attempted to steal the 2020 elections.
1: The Attorney General says it is important for younger generations to understand what occurred before 1992, arguing that knowledge of the country's political history is essential to preventing a repeat of past abuses. The 1992 general elections brought an end to the People's National Congress 28-year period in government, with the People's Progressive Party CEVIC winning 32 of the 65 seats in the National Assembly. According to Nan Lal, October 5 serves as a reminder that democracy must be continuously protected and that the lessons of Guyana's electoral past must remain part of the national conversation. The government is using technology to improve the way ministers monitor and manage the implementation of projects. Speaking on the Energy Perspectives podcast, Minister of Public Service Government Efficiency and Implementation, Zulfikar Ali, outlined how technology is being used to strengthen efficiency across the public service.
4: We have developed internally a dashboard that every single sector has that they can see all of their projects, the status of those projects, updates of those projects, pictures and videos of how, the phases that the projects are in.
1: Ali says technology is also being used to reduce processing time within the public service and ensure that staff have clear deadlines for completing their work.
4: Every staff in my ministry will have a time frame in which they will have to process these employments. So something that would have taken a couple of weeks or a month will now be done in days.
1: The overall objective is to create a public service that is faster, more accessible, and better able to respond to the needs of a rapidly developing country. The Commission of Inquiry into the MV Burima tragedy begins a new phase of its work today, meeting with affected families before moving to site inspections and formal hearings. Secretary to the Commission, Javed Shadik, says the inquiry could eventually hear from more than 100 witnesses, although only one survivor has so far come forward to give evidence.
5: So far on the TORs, we have kind of divided up types of witnesses. So we're looking at persons who would have been first responders, officials, and survivors, and families of those who would have perished. That is a very broad categorization. The number of persons, I cannot say how much would be in each one, but our initial count, we're looking at more than 100 witnesses.
1: The commission has already received preliminary documents, including the MV Burima's manifest, but those records will have to be formally tendered during the hearings. With potentially more than 100 witnesses and several locations to examine, the inquiry is not expected to conclude quickly.
5: The commission is based on evidence being put to them. So wherever there are gaps, the commission will indicate, and those things will have to be filled. So based on our initial estimate, I think that maybe 6 months.
1: Shadik says the vessel's captain and crew members who are before the courts in connection with the tragedy are free to give evidence to the commission. He could not say, however, whether Public Works Minister Juan Hegel or Public Utilities and Aviation Minister Diodat Indar will be called. In the region, fishermen along Latin America's Pacific coast are reeling in half-empty nets as ocean warming aggravated by El Nino causes tuna, anchovies, and other top catches to migrate to cooler waters. From Ecuador and Peru in South America to Panama and Guatemala in Central America, some skippers have stopped going out altogether as fish stocks dwindle in seas running up at up to 6 degrees Celsius above normal. El Niño is the warming phase of a natural cycle in the tropical Pacific that causes hotter and drier conditions in some places and cooler and wetter in others. This year's Super El Niño, which is expected to peak later this year, is already wreaking havoc in Central America, where drought is endangering animals and stunting crops. The average sea surface temperature, excluding polar regions, reached 21.07 Celsius in August, tying with March 2024 as the hottest on record. And finally, international news. The International Monetary Fund is preparing to offer support to countries exposed to the effects of El Niño. The organization's director, Kristalina Georgieva, told AFP on Wednesday, expressing concern about food security. El Niño is a natural phenomenon recurring every 2 to 7 years owing to the warming of sea surfaces, bringing worldwide changes in winds, pressure, and rainfall patterns. Global forecasters predict this year's event will peak at the intensity never observed in the modern era, compounding the effects of man-made climate change, which drives extreme weather patterns. Central American countries are already grappling with drought, while Asian nations are experiencing severe disruptions to monsoon rains, resulting in damage to crops in both regions. Georgieva says the IMF is getting ready, should this become a hit on vulnerable countries, to come and to support them, because one of their roles as an institution is to offer cushion to the case in the case of exogenous shocks. Before we go, here again are the lead stories. President Ali invites cruise operators to add Guyana to their itineraries. Finance Minister says Development Bank to drive new wave of productive activities. MV Barima COI begins today with meetings with the affected families. In the region, empty nets reported in Latin America as fish flee in El Niño. And internationally, IMF preparing El Niño assistance, concerned about food security. And that's the news to the moment.
6: This has been The News, featuring the personalities, issues, and events that made the news in Guyana, the Caribbean, and around the world. The news was compiled and edited in the newsroom of the National Communications Network.
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0: With your sports cast, I'm Eric Collymore. West Indies women earned a series whitewash after defeating host side Zimbabwe by 8 wickets in the third and final T20 clash of the series on Wednesday. Batting first, Zimbabwe posted 142 for 6 with Stefanie Taylor and Jazara Claxton leading the way for the Caribbean side with 2 wickets apiece. The Maroon Warriors would then go on to chase down the target with 3 overs to spare, scoring 143 for 2 to win the match. Top scoring for the Caribbean ladies was Stefanie Taylor with 6-4. The Andrew Light Unity Cup has been launched under the theme Revive the Rivalry, bringing together two of Ghana's oldest cricket clubs, Maltino Sports Club and Demerara Cricket Club. Tariq Walters reports.
1: The tournament, an initiative by the Donson family, will honor the legacy of the late Andrew Augustus Light. Delon Moffett says the family intends to make the competition an annual event.
2: Andrew Light, even though he might not have been a Maltino's member, he was close friend to my uncle, and he spent his last year at our family farm in Llano. And because of the camaraderie between my uncle and Andrew Light, we decided that we would honor his legacy by hosting this tournament every year going forward.
1: Minister within the Ministry of Sport, Stephen Jacobs, welcomed the initiative, saying it also provides a platform to recognize cricketers who have made significant contributions to the sport.
3: I think it's important for us to show appreciation to the Dodsons family for, you know, seeing this as something that is very significant, and it's something that is, that should happen, not only for Andrew Augustus Light, but for other persons, other cricketers who've made, you know, significant contributions to not only their club, but by extension, the country.
1: The inaugural tournament will be played at the Demerara Cricket Club, or DCC, in Queenstown in November, with the date to be confirmed. Organizers says hosting duties will alternate between the two clubs annually.
0: India defeated the West Indies by 8 wickets on Tuesday to take a 1-0 lead in the 5-match T20 series. Batting first, the West Indies were bowled out for 171 in 19.1 overs, with Shea Hope scoring 52 and Sharfin Rutherford 56. India made light work of the chase, reaching the target in 14.4 overs for the loss of just 2 wickets. The second T20 international is set for Friday, October 9 at 9:30. Cricket West Indies President Dr. Kishore Shallow says changes to the international cricket's revenue model has contributed to the financial challenges facing West Indies cricket. Shallow says the current structure places greater emphasis on revenue generated by countries when they host international matches, putting smaller cricket markets at a disadvantage. While several nations have been affected, he says West Indies cricket has been particularly hard hit.
4: ICC, few years ago, changed the model, the financial model. Previously, where when you tour, you still earn money, you still generate. And we traveling to Australia, we traveling to England, even to India. Although in India wasn't as lucrative then, we still generated money. Once ICC changed the model and put that you only generate revenue when you host series, it changed the game. Members like West Indies, Sri Lanka, New Zealand, you know, even South Africa were seriously disadvantaged as a result. We were left in a situation where our small market, because we are a small population across the region.
0: Shallow pointed to the rise of the Indian Premier League, which began in 2008 as a major turning point in the global cricket economy, and the growing financial influence of the Board of Control for Cricket in India.
4: Now look at India. People will say, but we were winning cricket, because that's what we often hear. You were winning cricket before money, you know, on infrastructure. So what, you know, even pitches, you complain about pitches and so on. Change. So if you use India as an example, India always had a massive population. It was not until IPL, when they start generating significant revenues, that we see, you know, India cricket really evolving and really a dominant force in world cricket. It is now. The point is, we cannot isolate performance on the field from financial situation off the field, right? Because if you want better systems, if you want better infrastructure, you need finance.
0: He says the financial pressure remains significant. While the West Indies benefited from co-hosting the 2024 ICC Men's T20 World Cup, Shallow says every international series hosted in the Caribbean since then has operated at a deficit.
4: When you host an event, a major event like the World Cup, yes, you generate huge surpluses, right? Or profits in that year, whatever you want to term it as. But then you're going to host series that you're going to end up in a deficit. Like this year, we host 3 series and all were in a deficit. So it means that when you forecast, have a 4-year cycle, you forecast, yes, 1 year, you're going to have a profit as we did in 2024 because of the World Cup, right? And then we hosted India, I think, around the same time. But then the next couple years or so, at least maybe even 3 years out of that 4-year cycle, you're operating in a deficit.
0: 26 athletes have qualified to represent Ghana at the upcoming Inter-Ghana Games following trials held by the Athletics Association of Ghana. The team features 13 boys and 13 girls competing in track and field events. The games will be held in Paramaribo, Suriname from October 22 to 26. And that's sport to the moment.

0: During El Nino, GWI is monitoring water resources in hinterland communities. GWI time,
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2: Hello, with a check of the weather, I'm Carly Asuru. Mainly fair and sunny skies are likely across Guyana. No significant rainfall is expected. Winds, gentle to moderate easterly breeze. Temperature, coastal regions 30 to 35 degrees Celsius and remaining regions 31 to 36 degrees Celsius. Spring tide advisory, the spring tide is in effect. Now for your extended forecast. Thursday, mainly fair and sunny skies are likely across Guyana. No significant rainfall is expected within 24 hours. Until next time, I am Carly Stewart. Bye for now.
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3: Hello there, it is Wednesday, October 7, 2026, and here's what's happening with the price of gold for the midday edition of the Economic Report. The price of gold, being the first fix, is US$4,119.10 per ounce. 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And finally, the selling price for gold is 833,438 Guyana dollars per ounce. That's all for the midday edition of the Economic Report. 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
6: BBC News with Moira Alderson. 22 people are now known to have been killed in the latest Russian airstrikes across Ukraine. Among the places targeted were the capital Kyiv and the central city of Kremenchuk. Our correspondent Abdujalil Abdurasulov has more.
7: In the city of Priluki, where a residential building was hit, the search and rescue operation is still continuing. Emergency workers are trying to clear the debris, and it appears that it was a direct missile hit because the building is badly damaged. And the rescuers have already managed to recover 15 survivors, and among them is one child. But they also fear that there might be more dead bodies in the rubble, so the number of dead can still increase.
6: People across Israel and around the world have been marking the third anniversary of the October the 7th attacks, which saw Hamas-led fighters kill around 1,200 people and take more than 250 hostages. Israel responded by launching a military offensive in Gaza that Hamas officials say has killed more than 75,000 Palestinians. Memorial events in Israel began with a nationwide minute of silence. Ahi Aharon survived the attacks in Nir Oz on the border with Gaza. He says he's now trying to overcome the trauma.
8: Until the hostages came back, it was the only thing on our mind. And now it's our recovery or some kind of recovery as much as we can.
6: This year's Nobel Prize in Chemistry has gone to two scientists, Henri Cagan from France and Kenzo Sai from Japan. They've shown how chemical reactions can produce one of two mirror image forms of a molecule. The Nobel Committee said this is critical for the manufacture of pharmaceuticals, with molecules from one side of the mirror image having the potential to provide cures while their reflections do not. The World Health Organization has warned against using surgery and weight loss drugs to tackle the rising obesity rates in children. According to the WHO, obesity rates among young people have quadrupled in recent decades across all parts of the world. Dr. Luz Maria Derahil is a WHO director.
9: For children aged 0 to 9 years, care should focus on structural interventions supporting healthy eating, physical activity, and sustainable behavior change. For adolescents, there are additional treatment options, but under clearly defined conditions.
6: The French Interior Minister has announced several investigations into alleged excessive use of force by police during the student protests that have swept the country. Laurent Nunez has also suspended the use of stun grenades after one of them blew off a schoolboy's hand 2 days ago. The Prime Minister, Sébastien Lecornu, is expected to speak later about the demonstrations. Education unions are calling for more protests on Thursday. World News from the BBC. Five former City of London traders sentenced in one of the biggest scandals of the 2008 financial crisis have had their convictions overturned following a long-running legal battle. The five men, who all worked for Barclays Bank, were convicted following trials for manipulating the interest rates used for loans between banks known as LIBOR and Euribor. Full reasons for the decision to quash the convictions will be given later today. A United Nations agency says more than 200,000 people have been displaced from their homes since fighting in Yemen began in recent weeks. The International Organization for Migration called the current situation alarming due to renewed fighting between the Iran-backed Houthi group and Saudi-supported government forces. A court in Indonesia has sentenced dozens of Indian nationals to prison for their involvement in an online gambling operation on the popular tourist island of Bali. Police charged 35 Indians after arresting them in separate locations earlier this year. They were sentenced to between 2 and 2.5 years in prison. And a Chinese influencer has been dropped by her sponsor after she apologised for getting a lift on the back of a bicycle during the Berlin Marathon. The woman, who has more than 500,000 followers, had claimed to achieve her personal best at the event. Rachel Wright has more details.
10: 56,000 people took part in this year's Berlin Marathon, among them a Chinese influencer called Abir, who posted after she crossed the line that she had smashed her personal best. What she failed to mention was that between the 35 and 40 kilometre marks, she hitched a lift on the back of a bicycle. Her lie was spotted by the official Marathon Time Integrity Unit, an Instagram group set up to monitor times posted by influencers. Despite apologising on Instagram, the sponsors of Abir's clothes and shoes said they would never work with her again.
6: That's the latest world news from the BBC.
5: It is now 12 hours 30. There is no messages at this time. However, there is one announcement of death.

0: The death is announced of Keith Luke, aged 77, who died on Friday, October 2nd. He was the son of the late Joseph and Mildred Luke of Good Success, Wakenham. Former husband of Garo Sutnanan Luke, father of Denise Luke and Rashti Luke, father-in-law of Chanella Luke, grandfather of Delicia Luke, brother of John Luke, Paul Luke, Adina Fawcett, Ida Terrence, Desiree Bess, Hannah Luke Edwards, Olive Luke, Lois Campaign, Mary Benjamin, and the late Lena Luke and Alberta Adams, uncle of John Luke Jr., Grace Luke, Olive Luke Barton, Joanne Fagan, Kelly Bess, Dennis Edwards Jr., the late Paul Luke Jr., Raymond Campaign Jr., and Eon Luke and others. Brother-in-law of Dan Luke, Gladwin Benjamin, Fawcett Bess, and Raymond Campaign. Cousin of the Lukes, Stevens, Griffiths, Glens, Stalls, Phillips, and Van Dykes. Nephew of Lance and Malvern Glenn. Friend of Floyd Bart, Gregory Anderson, and Rahatz and others. The funeral of the late Keith Luke will be held on Friday, 9th October. Viewing will be held from 12 hours at the Wesleyan Church in Charlotte Street, Georgetown, followed by funeral service, thence to the Repentir Cemetery for burial. The National Communications Network Incorporated extends sympathy to the relatives and friends of the late Keith Luke.
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very good day to you. Welcome to another program of From Word to Word. Robin Deodat here. We've got this word innocuous today. I-N-N-O-C-U-O-U-S. Innocuous may seem like a big word, but it's closely related to a more familiar word. That familiar word, innocent, we know that, innocent. And innocuous shares a few of the connotations of innocent. Innocuous is actually made up of two separate Latin roots, in, which is a prefix normally meaning a negative, not, and nocuous, N-O-C-U-U-U-S, harmful, that last part, harmful. In English, innocuous has retained the sense of the roots, hence it means not harmful, not offensive. It often used to describe persons or situations that some may brand as harmful and offensive, but they're not. So usually when they come up and you say that person might be making trouble, oh no, that's an innocuous person. That situation is innocuous. It cannot spill out into any difficulty for us. Well, here's the typical use of the word. His comments about there being some value in drug use were innocuous, and in no way meant to support those who peddle marijuana and all of these things to young people. So it was just a thought. The Latin root nocuous, harmful, has given us at least two other words in the English language. One very well known, the other used less often. Nox-I-O-U-S is one of these words, and it means nocuous, not spelt like the Latin, but spelt with an X, N-O-X-I-O-U-S. It means harmful, poisonous, very unpleasant. The other word is innocent. One of the earliest meanings of innocent in the 1500s was doing no evil. Also meant free from moral wrong or sin or guilt. Many of these meanings, they still retain today the word innocent, because if you look in the dictionary, there are a number of meanings for innocent, not just not guilty, but innocent, someone who is inexperienced, who is not crafty in the ways of the world, etc. So innocent, we probably might deal with innocent in a separate program, because it's a useful word to remember where it started, what it means today, and the breadth, the depth and breadth of the word. Let's close with this quote from Julius Charles Hare, who said, "The greatest truths are the simplest, and so are the greatest men and women," I might add, meaning they're all. They're simple. They don't get complicated and they don't show off themselves on others. So the greatest truths are the simplest. And so are the greatest men and women. That's it for today. Join us next time for another program of From Word to Word.

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3: Welcome to Landmarks and Monuments, the program that looks at the iconic structures and spaces defining Guyana's identity. I am your host, Unika Langhorn Eno. Freemasons Hall is one of the historic buildings that can be found along Company Path in central Georgetown, Region 4. It is the principal Masonic temple and administrative headquarters of the District Grand Lodge of Guyana under the English Constitution. Around 1816, the historic Union Lodge erected a building on these grounds. This marked an early chapter in the history of Freemasonry at Company Path. The site was used for Masonic activities and became an established meeting place for members of the organization. On October 28, 1899, the District Grand Lodge of Guyana was officially inaugurated at the Company Path location. The hall also became a meeting place for several local lodges and Royal Arch chapters operating under the United Grand Lodge of England. Today, Freemasons Hall is a private fraternal property with entry restricted to members. Its exterior can be viewed from Company Path, giving passers-by a view of the building's architectural features. The hall continues to be a place associated with the activities of Freemasonry in Guyana. That brings us to the end of today's episode of Landmarks and Monuments. Information extracted from the National Trust of Guyana, Stabroek News, and other sources. Join us next time as we continue highlighting the spaces that hold our nation's story.

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2: Welcome to Have You Ever Wondered? 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We'll find them for you on this program called Have You Ever Wondered?
3: Have you ever wondered what's life expectancy? And what's the life expectancy of Guyanese? Well, we'll give you a few other countries as well. Life expectancy generally is the average age a person is supposed to live when they're in a particular country. That's made up of the kind of conditions in the country, the medical availabilities of various things, and so on. Right? So in the rich countries, the life expectancy is high. In the average countries, it's midway. And the poorer countries, it's always very low. So what's our life expectancy in Guyana? Then this was taken from the United Nations Population Division estimate, so it's fairly authoritative. But it's always an estimate, a guesstimate, if you like. In Guyana, the female life expectancy is supposed to be about 73 years, 73.53 if you want to be exact. And the male, hear this, the male is supposed to be about 68 years. Why male less than female? Because, of course, the males tend to do things that females don't do. I'm not going to expand on that. What about a few other countries? What's the highest life expectancy? So we're in the 70s, right? Ladies living a little longer than men. What about the highest? Well, the highest, according to the UN, is Hong Kong. Females, 88 years expected. Male, 82 years. Japan, just behind that, 88 for females, 81 for males. And it goes down. You might be interested in what the United States, for example, because we're always looking at that. Females, 81 years, and the males, 76. So let's go back to Guyana. If you're then a male and you've lived longer than 68 years, you're above your life expectancy. So watch out. Some of the ones in the Caribbean that are quite high, Barbados is 80 years for females and 78 for males. In India, it's 71 for females and 69, so not too far away from us. Canada, quite high, as you would expect because of their developed status. Female, 84, males, 81. Norway, 84, males, 81, and so it goes on. The poorest countries, as I said, would be the ones with the least life expectancy, and right to the bottom of the UN list at 193, Central African Republic, the females, 56 years, and the male, 52, with Chad just above that, 56 and 53. So poverty does have an effect. Well, that's it for today. Join us next time for another program of Have You Ever Wondered?

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1: Hello and welcome to Witness History from the BBC World Service with me, Lash Bavanga. Today I'm taking you back to midday on the 30th of October 2013. In the small Norwegian town of Rjukan, people are excitedly gathering in the main square to experience something they have never witnessed at this time of year before. Sunshine.
2: I think people were excited the whole week because it was a lot of movement in town, it was a lot of attention, it was a lot of cameras.
1: That's local artist Martin Andersen, and the reason why pretty much the entire population in Rjukan had gathered in the square on that day was an idea he had had 11 years earlier, soon after he moved there with his wife and child. The couple soon discovered that the town was cast in shadow for nearly half the year, from late September to mid-March, because it sits in a deep valley between steep mountain walls.
2: We came in October, so it's just when the sun is disappearing from the valley. So it was kind of hard, I would say. The whole valley is in east-west direction. So in the south, it's a big wall, so the sun is always behind there.
1: One autumn day, Martin was taking his daughter for a walk and found himself chasing the last rays of the sun as it began to disappear behind the mountain to the south, not to be seen down in the valley again until spring. But the sun still hit high up on the opposite mountain to the north.
2: So I was walking and chasing after the sun. And then I thought, why not just put a mirror there and you reflect it down, and if you see it's a blue sky, you know that it will be sun on this spot.
1: As a conceptual artist, Martin is used to creating projects that interact with communities. His idea of setting up a giant mirror high up on the mountain to reflect the sun back down to the people of Rjukan ticked all the boxes for him.
2: It started that I went to Øystein Haugan, who was the cultural boss

0: constructed and finished.
1: The final construction included three giant mirrors totaling 50 square metres, able to illuminate a 600 square metres area in the town square. That's far from lighting up the entire town, but a huge improvement on having no sun at all. But before we go back to that first sunny day, let's step back to try to understand why the sun, even just a little, matters so much to the people of Rjukan. Back in 1911, industrialist Sam Eyde and his Norsk Hydro company created what was at the time the world's biggest hydroelectric power station, fed by the mighty Rjukan waterfall. The energy was used to produce fertilizer. The town of Rjukan grew out of this development, eventually housing thousands of workers.
0: Everybody who came here, they came from outside. So it was sort of a problem that people didn't want to stay in the long winters because of the lack of sun, and they were not adapted to the shadow. So it was a big problem for the factory that people moved out of town.
1: As Martin Andersen began researching the town's historic relationship with the sun, he also discovered his own idea of a sun mirror was not new. Someone had already thought about it back in 1913.
0: First time is a guy called Oscar Kittelsen, who mentioned this crazy idea to just put up big mirrors to reflect it down to town, like a big ray, he explains. It was also proposed by Sam Eyde, who is the founder of the city and the founder of the factory.
1: In the end, the town's founder, Sam Eyde, constructed a cable car instead. If he couldn't get the sun to the people, he'd take the people to the sun, where it hit high up on the mountainside. Some of the wealthier citizens, however, could already enjoy more sun than the factory workers.
0: The higher up you live in the northern wall, it tells your status in the society, because you have access to the sun almost 1 month in each end. That was for the bosses of the factory. And the lower to the ground you were living, the lower were your status in society. The whole town is sort of constructed around the sun.
1: And now, on Wednesday the 30th of October 2013, what had been a factory owner's pipe dream in the early 1900s is about to become reality. It's opening day for the sun mirror. The anticipation is palpable, as we can hear in this recording from Rjukan's local radio station. Other journalists from as far away as China and Australia have come to witness the event. The town square, where the sunlight is about to hit for the first time in history, is packed. Sand has been shipped in to create an artificial beach.
0: And people were showing up with sunglasses, and that's what we try to aim for. The feeling of a beach party in the darkest valley in Norway in October. All the kindergartens, all the schools, they showed up. It was crowded and noisy, and it was to the max on the square, I think. I think almost the whole town was present. People were very excited.
1: But there was one slight issue.
0: When you plan the opening of the sun, you need good weather, and it's not so easy to plan.
1: It was, in fact, very cloudy. Could the entire party, in front of national and international media, be in vain? Thankfully not, because just as a local rock star began entertaining the crowds while NRK National Television was broadcasting live...
2: Der kommer sol som mange har ventet på...
0: And I think everybody was shouting, give us the sun or something. And then it came down from the north wall, across the valley and to the square. So, and then it was a big cheering from everybody. And it worked. It's a very beautiful light when it comes down. It's a big contrast to the surrounding, because the shadows are sort of blue. And then you have this ray of yellow, very yellow light. So it has this feeling of, stage light, or to be there is to be in the sun. And that was the goal all along, that it should be possibility of sunlight 365 days. And it was very nice, because

0: Because in these 11 years, it had been a lot of resistance actually against it, because people thought it was a stupid idea. But then when it came, then everybody was happy. I mean, how can you not be happy when you're in the sun for the first time in town in October?
1: And for you, who had had the idea and who'd been working with this for more than a decade, how did that feel for you to see people turning to your ideas, saying this is great?
0: It was very nice, but it was at this stage it was much more than my idea. It was for the good of the town. It was our sunlight, so they didn't come for me, I think. No, they came for the sun. Sometimes I call it sort of a smile machine, because you go in there, everybody smiles. When you reach the sun, you smile, even if you don't want to.
2: Martin Andersen's sun mirror has become a major tourist attraction for the town of Rjukan. And as long as the sun is out, people can still enjoy sunlight year-round in the town square. Martin was talking to me, Lars Bevanger, for Witness History from the BBC World Service. Thanks for listening. And if you enjoyed this episode, there are many others in our archive that you might find interesting, like the creation of Tetris or the switching on of the Large Hadron Collider. Bye for now.

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2: 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I am Winsome Henry, and that was your dose of wisdom.
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Hello, beautiful people. It is Wednesday, October 7, 2026. Hope you're having a great Wednesday so far. It's hump day, as some like to say. The official midpoint of the week, and of course, that imagery of going over the proverbial hump of the week.

Welcome to your afternoon lounge. I'm Tara Lynn Harris. And of course, over here on your afternoon lounge, we dub our Wednesdays Winners Wednesday. And you know the saying, Wednesdays were made for those who will not quit.

All right. You know what we do on our Wednesdays? We talk everything wholeness, wellness, of course, shifting your mindset and lifestyle. We've got some very interesting conversations coming up later in the program. But of course, we begin with something that we talked about in the inspirational dose, and that's peace. We often talk about wanting peace in the world and in our communities, in our workplaces, in our relationships and homes.

Yes, yesterday we observed the 50th anniversary of the Cubana Air disaster. Of course, observed on the Day Against Terrorism. The thing. Sometimes we forget that peace begins much closer to home, and it isn't necessarily a perfect place. Sometimes families disagree, sometimes people have different personalities and opinions. And that inevitably leads to misunderstandings sometimes. How many times have you said something that you later wished you could take back?

important, though, is focusing on how we can create more peace. And that can begin with something as simple as changing the way you respond in situations.

choosing not to shout back, even if someone is shouting in your direction. Maybe it's listening before you jump to defend yourself or your name. Maybe it's apologizing when you're wrong.

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And of course, every disagreement does not have to become a war.

And that's such a good one because it's so difficult to remain calm in intense situations if you're already carrying a lot. So today, let's think about the kind of energy that we bring to our spaces, our homes, our workplaces, our schools.

Are you bringing tension or understanding or encouragement or criticism? Are you bringing yesterday's frustrations? It all starts with you. Let's bring some more peace into our spaces. And it doesn't have to start with somebody else. It can start with you. All right, 13 hours 18 already, getting our Wednesday afternoon off to a great start.

right, it's 13:20 on your Wednesday. Of course, we've got a great show, or the remainder of the show, lined up for you, and we want you to stick around for it. Coming up at the top of the hour, of course, you can expect your Water Minute. It's Wednesday. Stay hydrated. And a brand new episode of Worthy Women.

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right, here we go. 13 hours 42. And of course, we're talking about what's happening in and around our country. What you need to do, let's get caught up. Well, what you need to know. All right, starting things off, we let you know that the botanical gardens will be temporarily closed from October 12th. That's next Monday. And visitors, well, of course, from October 12th, you will not be able to visit the botanical gardens. Of course, the Protected Areas Commission, put this out. And the closure is to facilitate ongoing construction and modernization works. Of course, you know, we're going to be seeing some improvements. And the Protected Areas Commission said that the measure is necessary to ensure the safety of visitors, staff, and workers. And of course, they apologize for any inconvenience caused. Reopening details will be given as the work progresses. All right, so if you wanted to get something done, maybe you're planning an event or something like that, just a little gathering, you wanted to go and spend some time in nature and all of that, then you want to make sure that you're getting that in before next Monday. And we'll keep you up to date with what's happening in terms of how that work is progressing, because reopening details are not yet available. All right, so as the work progresses, we'll let you know what's happening there. But please make note of that date, October 12th, and the botanical gardens will be temporarily closed to visitors.

13 hours 45 now. Of course, yesterday we commemorated the 50th anniversary of the Cubana Air disaster.

And that also coincides with the Day Against Terrorism. The October 6th bombing of the Cubana Flight 455, this was back in 1976, it claimed 73 lives, including 11 Guyanese. Yeah. Officials and members of the diplomatic community gathered just yesterday, that was at the University of Guyana, to honor the victims and to reaffirm the importance of peace, unity, and solidarity in the fight against terrorism.

All right, let's take you to region number one. This has region one now has its first special education needs and disabilities school, SEND, Special Education Needs and Disabilities, and it has officially been opened in Mabaruma. This facility is the 57th SEND school nationally, and it can accommodate up to 30 learners, currently has 2 students and 4 trained staff members, and similar schools are in the works or planned for Moruka and Matrakai to expand access to specialized education, of course, for families.

Oh, wait, 13 hours 50. And we tell you now that a weekend welders program has been launched with 60 grade 10 students from the Freiburg Secondary School. They've begun a 6-month training session. And this program is aimed at equipping them with practical welding skills and internationally recognized qualifications. Of course, this course, which will cover 208 hours, it is being held at the Guyana Industrial Training Center, and it will cover such areas as safety, technical drawing, power tools, and welding techniques. And it is aligned with the CVQ Level 1 in welding. That's the Caribbean Vocational Qualification. Of course, you can look out for this in other schools, other secondary schools, heading into 2027. This comes from the Ministry of Education as part of an effort to equip students with practical skills for Guyana's growing industrial sector.

So there's quite a bit happening all around our country. Of course, we'll be telling you much more about it. We are in the month of October, and of course, we're going to be talking some more about those observances as well. But we've got some great selections coming your way. And then coming up at the top of the hour, you can expect your Watcher Minute and another episode of a new episode, rather, of Worthy Women.

0: that sound means it's time for your water minute. If you've had coffee, tea, juice, or anything sweet, congratulations, your body is now sending a friendly reminder. Water, please. Hydration check. If your bottle is empty, side-eye yourself. Just a little bit. All right, everybody freeze, put down your phone, pause the multitasking, and pick up your water. Take one sip, take another one, and yes, go ahead for a third one. There we go. Your brain is happier, your body is happier, and your skin will thank you later. Remember, drink water before your body starts complaining loudly. This has been your Water Minute. Now carry on being hydrated and fabulous.
1: Essie Quibble is Guyana's.
0: Welcome back to Worthy Women. I'm Tarolyn Harris, and this is where we talk about those inspiring stories with beautiful women from all walks of life. Every woman has a story, but sometimes the story becomes part of history. For the first time in 25 years, the Miss Amerindian Heritage Pageant, the Queen has come from region number 4. And today we get to meet this beautiful young woman, Aaliyah Simon. Aaliyah, welcome to Worthy Women.
2: Thank you.
0: How are you doing?
2: Oh, I'm quite fine. I'm very excited to be here and to share about my journey and what the future holds.
0: Oh my goodness. All right. Ladies and gentlemen, Miss Amerindian Heritage 2026. Who is Aaliyah at her core?
2: Well, I would like to say I am an adventurer, but I'm more than that. I am a 23-year-old biologist. Mm-hmm. I'm a first-generation graduate, and I'm very grounded in what I do, in my identity. I'm very passionate about youth development, and apart from all of the work, I love to travel, I love to explore, and not the luxury kind. Well, I do appreciate that, but I like to get and just be in touch and be in one with nature.
0: I love the sound of that. And you mentioned biology, so I see a connection there.
2: Yeah.
0: But tell us where you're from, where you grew up, what your childhood was like.
2: Well, I'm from Pakuri, St. Cuthbert's Mission. That is the only titled village in Region 4. I was born there to my parents, Dave Ann Simon and Bennett Simon. I'm the third of five children. And I left the village, actually, to pursue better educational opportunities at that time. My parents, we moved to Silver Hill on the highway, where I spent the remaining of my primary education in Linden. I went to Mackenzie Primary School. That's in Linden. And after writing grade 6, I was placed at President's College, where I pursued my secondary education. And I like to say there is where I actually spent my formative years, because I never really used to go home. It was a boarding school, only for holidays.
0: Right.
2: So I met a lot of people there. They're the one who kind of raised the child, Aaliyah Simon, and formed me into this very hardworking person I am, and open-minded, because President's College, they raise rounded children. They like to say that you're all rounded. It's in everything that we do. It's in the credo, the prayer, the motto, everything. Yeah. After high school, I wrote CXC. I got 14 subjects, and I started a biology degree at the University of Guyana, graduated approximately 2 years ago, I believe. I can't even remember. I graduated my biology degree, first in my family to graduate from, well, the university with a bachelor's degree. After that, I started working at Iwokrama International Center, and I think it's it really was, that was a perfect job for me because of what Iwakrama stands for and the type of work that I get to do and how I get to contribute through a profession. I work as a public relations and project management coordinator. And me and my supervisor, we like to share this joke that we work in the everything department. So we get to do a lot of fun stuff. It's a lot of work. But why I think it's fun is because I don't get to sit at the desk all the time. I get to go in the field, and we work with the Narod Rupnuni communities. And that's my favorite part, actually, to go into the field, to go at the field station and spend a few days, get to breathe fresh air, be one with nature, the literal forest, and to really work with the children of the Narod Rupnuni. One of our proudest project is supporting the wildlife clubs of the Narod Rupnuni, and that really is where it ties into my passion with youth development and cultural preservation. Pretty much, outside of that, I love to travel with my friends. We would literally just pick up ourselves and go and explore somewhere we've never been.
0: I love that.
2: I've touched all regions. I've been to region 1 through 10. Though I've never gotten really to explore much of region 7 and 8. I can't wait. Ministry of Armenian Affairs. pretty much that's me. Everything that I do, it's grounded in my heritage, in youth empowerment, in being real, being me.
0: Yeah. Wow. Yeah. Oh, my goodness. I already sense this is going to be a very good conversation. It's such a pleasure to meet you. So tell us a little bit about the village that you're from. You mentioned you were born in Pakuri. And of course, for someone who has never been there, it's never been to St. Cuthbert's Mission, tell us about what it's like there.
2: Well, I think that our village, since it's so close to the coast, it's much more exposed to the coastal lifestyle. While we still have our culture there, it's kind of fading. There is much need for revitalization in terms of our language, in terms of our arts and craft, in terms of really how it is to be living in a cultural lifestyle. Because our village is like rapidly developing infrastructurally wise. So it's a great place to visit though. Let's say for example, if we have a tourist in the country that is just here for a short while and they would like to explore indigenous culture, we still have that. We still have the elders who speak their language, well, our language. Our community is one of the Lokono nation. So we still have that part of our culture alive, while it is not very prevalent, especially among the youth. I think that it's a good tourism place. They're developing tourism. We have several lodges, actually, eco lodges. There is Bimichi Eco Lodge. I think that's like a really amazing spot because of the management is awesome. Miss Amanda, she's amazing. She's very hospitable as a person outside of her business. And they actually touch into culture and conservation. So some of the things that you can do there, you can learn to do the tibisiri process. There's their food that they give you, and they also have a like a piece of land at the back, a reservation that they use for students to go and research. So it's pretty amazing. There's also two other upcoming eco lodges. There's I can't remember the name, but it's owned by the very famous Matipi singer, Julian Katao. He has a nice spot. And there's also Water Edge Resort. There is a really amazing place as well because it's like very far away from the central. And it's really amazing. It's on the Mahaika River. You can get to go and explore the waters and the surrounding environment. It's really nice. So I believe that our village has a lot to offer, but we do need to really lock in on our cultural aspect of the village because mostly it's the elders who are more in touch, but we need to focus on the youth to carry forward on preserve our heritage.
0: Yeah. Preservation of heritage. Such an important one. You mentioned language. Do you speak Lakono?
2: Unfortunately, I do not speak it fluently.
0: Yeah.
2: But I do know phrases. I know greetings. I know some of the words that we use in our daily lives, like expressions and so on. Actually, funny story. So when I first moved out of the village, I had my village accent, you know, indigenous peoples.
0: Yes.
2: Many of us, our first language is not English. So
0: right.
2: You'd have to learn English through schooling, especially in very hinterland communities in Region 7 and Region 8. And our parents had to learn English.
0: Mm-hmm.
2: So when you learn English, of course, you wouldn't sound like the coastlander. You would have a very distinct way of speaking. So we still have that in the village as well. And I had that. And when we moved, I was bullied out of it.
0: Because my goodness.
2: I went to school in Linden and they're not accustomed to my kind of speaking. And some of the words, I didn't even know them in English. Like, I always thought that, oh, that's the word. There's no other word, right? So it was like a part of my vocabulary. But it faded due to bullying, partly.
0: Oh, boy.
2: And trying to fit in with the others and how they speak and so on. But yeah, I don't know to speak my language fluently. It is a goal. I have to learn it sometime. I will have to prioritize learning it.
0: Yeah.
2: It's one of my passion because I do strongly believe that we need to preserve our heritage and all aspects of it.
0: All right, giving you a little bit of a chance to flex that muscle. Teach us a greeting or maybe an everyday saying.
2: Oh, nice. Okay. So there's actually different greetings for different parts of the day. In the morning, you would say, Helikoha. That's to many persons. Ha is plural.
0: Okay.
2: But if it's me and you alone, I would say Helikoba.
0: Huh.
2: Yeah.
0: Okay.
2: And the same, midday, afternoon, going into the afternoon, you would say Kalamadaho or Kalamadabo.
0: Okay.
2: Yes. And in the evening or night, you say Urikadaho or
0: Urikadabo.
2: Yes.
0: All right. See, I'm learning. I'm catching on. All right. So tell us about what Aaliyah was like when you were young. I know you got into biology. You've had your exposure with schooling in Linden and, of course, the work that you're doing. And I can sense that it's meaningful for you. But what were you like as a child? And maybe what were some of the dreams and ideas you had back then?
2: Well, as a child, I was very sickly.
0: Oh.
2: Yes, unfortunately.
0: Yeah.
2: So my parents, they sheltered me a lot, but I was still the person I am today. I was very outspoken.
0: Yeah.
2: I always wanted to participate in any school activity. I'm not an athlete or anything, but you would always find me in the school sports. You would always find me even volunteering.
0: Yeah.
2: Like even in primary school, if there was an event, I would always volunteer to be part of it. For the graduation, you'd always find me as usher. right through secondary school. But most of my primary life, I think because of the environment in Linden, they have bauxite mining, so it's very dusty. And I had asthma as a child, so that didn't mix well. I was very sick most of the time, but it was still me when I was at home. My father, he used to do timber harvesting in our village. Actually, on our lands, we have a forested part, and they practice sustainable logging there. And that was one of his major source of income. And he used to take us into the back dam, just to keep him company sometimes.
0: Yeah.
2: And I think that is where my strong connection to the land and the trees formed, because it was very peaceful.
0: Yeah.
2: And I could see that how the forest sustains us, because we would go and fish. you get food from the forest. You get some source of money from the forest as well through sustainable logging, and as well as all of the amazing arts and craft. All of those products come from the forest, right? So I was always in nature through my health challenges, but that actually eased when I went to secondary school. Because I was away from the bauxite mining, have you ever been to President's College?
0: I have not.
2: So it's pretty much like very, very far away from the rest of the community. Like from the main road is like 2 miles in. So it's like, and they have this huge compound that has their own farm. Their own, everything is there. It's like a little community. So I was there most of my time and I've overcome the asthma with the dust and so on. And I was always volunteering, always in it. You would see me always out. I was always part of the team that represents school, whether it is any extracurricular activity, I was part of it. But yeah, I've always been this person who tried to take up space and make my voice be heard and teach others about the little that I know about my heritage, about my Ilocano background.
0: Wow, that's powerful. Did you, at that time, think that you would be sitting here talking to me as queen?
2: Well, funny story. I actually did not like pageantry. Yes, funny story. because of like the performance of it all, I don't like to perform. I don't like to be someone I'm not. I think I'm a very down-to-earth kind of person.
0: And I sense that.
2: And even through the work that I do, you know, like working in the field, you put on your boots, a track pants, a dry fit shirt, and a hat. I could comb my hair into braids and go to work every day. So I didn't like the performance of it all because, you know, with pageantry, you have to groom yourself to being a poised and elegant queen and young lady. And that is something that I had to learn, really. I still had to transition into this new role and looking at other pageantries, because I actually the only pageant that I go to used to be the Amerindian pageant, because I appreciate why that pageant came about, right? But looking on other pageants and so, like, you know, they have the swimmers section. The young ladies would have to go out in two-piece, and these horrible men would be preying on people. So I never liked the performance of it all. And you have to put your hands in a certain way, and how you speak and all of it. I never liked that, but I decided to challenge myself as an act of service, actually, because many of my family members and even some persons from the community, they asked me to represent them. And I'm like, you know what? I already do so much work, and let me go and take up this challenge, because if I'm to win, then I would get a platform, I would get a foundation, I would get a backing, I'd get support to do more for young people. So I didn't really think as a child that I would be part of a pageant or be a queen, while I always had great expectations for myself and a positive mindset that I would do more. I didn't think that I would be a queen, actually.
0: Wow, that's amazing. Yet here you are. And of course, and in all your glory, full with your beautiful earrings, your sash and crown, and you look fantastic, by the way.
2: Thank you.
0: Who were the people along your journey that helped to shape you?
2: Wow. As a person or as a queen?
0: Well, both.
2: Okay. Well, I think it, as a person, it would be my family. My mother has been very hands-on with her children, as a child, she always allowed me. Well, I've always been the outgoing one. I'm the third, so I have two older sisters. Mm-hmm. They were not that. They still isn't very outgoing and outspoken. And I've always been that. And my mother, she never like kept me back. She's always supported me in everything that I do. So I think it would be my parents. Well, my mom, mostly credit to her. And my sisters, for as long as my conscious mind can remember, they've always pushed me and really stood behind me, beside me, everywhere, to be the best that I can be. Wow. And
0: that was my primary school motto.
2: Huge credit to them. yeah, I literally can't do everything because I do a lot without them. They're the one. When I was in UG, it was hard to find employment. And I do not come from a very, my family is not very rich or anything. So my sisters, they supported me however they can. And I eventually got into a relationship, and he has been very, very supportive as well in everything that I do. You know, some old people be like, oh, you have a partner, you can't do this, you can't do that. No, we're both young, and we're very open-minded, and we both want to do so much with our lives, and we understand that. So honestly, there's nobody holding me back. And if there is anyone to hold me back, it would be myself. Because my family, my sisters, my partner, they are literally my lifeline. They support me in all of my endeavors. Of course, positive endeavors. So yeah, pretty much them. Huge credit to them. And in terms of the pageant, of course, my sisters, they're there. but I would have to give huge credits to the previous queen, Eustacia Simon. She has literally molded me into this queen. Because as I've mentioned before, I was never the elegant and poised person. But she really took me. Like, I was like a lump of clay and molded me and literally started from scratch, teach me how to walk, how to pose, and basically that. And she also connected me with the right set of people. I would have to give huge credits to Miss Alicia Bess Anderson. She was my personal coach. Honestly, the rightful saying goes, Alicia Bess is the best. She is literally the best.
0: I love that.
2: She has trained me and not only teach me how to walk and how to pose and how to fling my arms elegantly and all of these things, but really how to be myself, be genuine, just be real, and really how to think and structure my answers and all of these things. She's been really insightful in all aspects of my pageantry participation.
0: Wow. It's so good hearing you talk about that. And of course, we can't state enough how important your village is, your community, the people who are really your foundation. I would ask on top of that, or on the heels of that, what's a value that maybe you learned when you were younger, maybe from your village, your family, something that you still carry with you today?
2: That's an interesting question. There is so much that I can share. But honestly, one thing that I always stand by is to be real. Be real. Just be real. It's like, that has always been me, and the value that I carry with me every single day, in every single room, every single person that I meet, is to be real, be myself. Honestly,
0: I love that so much. All right. And of course, you know, we've been talking about your journey, where you came from, your schooling, all the work that you do. What's something that you're proud of in your life so far? What's something that you're proud of that you know, maybe gives you an extra boost as you go forward?
2: That's another interesting question. There is so much to be proud of. I mean, as this young person who has accomplished all of these great things, and honestly, there is not one to pick. But I think I would be more proud of, I think, I don't know, my family. They deserve all the credit. My sisters, my partner. I'm actually somebody who has started life very young. And I think that because of all the, where I come from and my schooling, my education, it has really pushed me to be independent. And I live by myself. I pay my own bills. I go to work. I have an education. I'm currently studying still my master's degree. And honestly, I think that all of this is because of my grounded and strong support that I get from my family, my sisters, and my partner. And I'm very proud that I can do all of this and do, I still have so much more to accomplish. And it is just because of them.
0: Yeah. Wow. Okay. What does being an Indigenous woman mean to you?
2: Well, I actually repracticed that question for the pageant. I think being an Indigenous woman, to me, it has so much weight, not baggage, but it has so much meaning because, you know, Indigenous peoples, they're like, they tend to be marginalized and there are so much barriers to Indigenous peoples that we persevere, we break through. And I think that not just being an Indigenous woman, but being Indigenous in general, it really prepares you for life. It's like a superpower because we not only know about modernity, our culture, our heritage, it grounds us. It teaches us how to be stewards of the environment, to be strong in our identity. There's so much knowledge, like people don't even realize that how brilliant Indigenous peoples are and all of the knowledge that they know in the medicine, herbal medicine, about how to live from the land and care for the land, the forests, our clean waters. It's all here just because of Indigenous peoples. And when we come from this background and we move forward onto different things, like on the coast, if you come out to further your education, whether it is your tertiary education, you have all of that groundwork that really prepares you to survive anything. And to me, honestly, it's kind of like it's like it gives you a little more advantage as a person.
0: Okay.
2: So I feel like being an Indigenous woman is my superpower.
0: Oh, I love that. Yeah. That's such a good answer, actually. How has being Indigenous, and I think you kind of broached this, but how has being Indigenous shaped who you are as a person? And what's one thing about your heritage, your culture, that you wish more people understood?
2: Right. Being Indigenous, it has really shaped everything that I do, actually, because I'm so passionate about preserving our heritage. And what people don't understand is that in Guyana, we refer to Indigenous peoples as Amerindians. However, we are more than that. We are nine distinct nations, each with our own unique way of lifestyle, each unique cultures. We have nine different languages. Each nation has their own language. Each nation has their own unique way of making craft. Their foods, it's different. Their way of life and how they manage the forest and all of these things. All of it is so distinct. And I wish more people would know that know that basically mm-hmm. to learn about our heritage as indigenous peoples. We're more than Amerindians. Mm. We're Lokono, we're Karina, Akawayo, Arikuna, Wapishana, Waiwai, all of the amazing other nations. We are that. When, as a child, I grew up on the coast, basically, because my village is on the coast, mm-hmm. I did not know about farin, or mm. I did not know that indigenous peoples use cotton for their clothing, mm-hmm. and pottery, and all of these amazing things, and the different techniques of making cassava bread, and the different kind of food that the different nations have. I did not know all of that. Mm. And I feel as though that is what people should learn about indigenous peoples in Guyana, is that we're more than Amerindians.
0: Yeah.
2: That we should really learn about our different nations and what we have to offer.
0: Yeah.
2: And our strong connection to the land and the environment.
0: Yeah. Yeah. My goodness. All right. Very rich conversation. We've been chatting with Aaliyah Simon, Miss Amerindian Heritage 2026. Such a pleasure. And of course, we'll be hearing a lot more from her in the coming episode. This is Worthy Women. I'm Taralyn Harris. You're tuned to the Voice of Guyana. It is 14 hours 30.
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6: 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Welcome to our afternoon presentation results. My name is Finn, I'm your hostess for this afternoon, along with Sidika. 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Meet Mr. C. Sankar. He's representing the Zamani Company. Let's begin. Qualified tickets for Payday game must be dated Wednesday, the 7th of October, 2026. Good luck. 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First up, 6. 5. 3. 2. And 10. Let's carefully recap. 6. 5. 3. 2. 10. Congratulations if you won. 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

0: Puyabat pan Guyana Pardan kakuapan unaw at 102.5 FM 560 AM naik 95.1 FM ijaan Latham Mabaruma Madia Partika Oriala Essequibo naik wana wish Aisharton E. You are listening to the Voice of Guyana transmitting on 102.5 FM 560 AM 95.1 FM in Latham Mabaruma Madia Partika Oriala Essequibo and our home Aisharton.
1: El Niño does not mean Guyana will run out of water. 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
3: With the news at this time, I am Onika Langhorne-Eno. Guyana has been awarded the Green Destinations Country Baseline Assessment Award, solidifying its compliance with the applicable criteria of the Green Destination Standard. This followed a country baseline assessment conducted by the Good Travel Institute of Green Destinations International. The recognition comes as delegates and special invitees from across the Caribbean gather in Guyana for the opening ceremony of the State of the Tourism Industry Conference 2026. The conference brings together tourism policymakers, industry professionals, and other stakeholders to examine the issues and opportunities shaping the future of the Caribbean's tourism industry. Guyana's permanent representative to the United Nations, Ambassador Carolyn Rodrigues Burkett, has outlined a vision for a more responsive and effective United Nations. She did so while responding to questions from Egypt's Al Qahira News Network on her candidacy for UN Secretary General on Monday. Speaking of the challenges confronting the organization and the ongoing UNAT reform process, Rodrigues Burkett made the case for reform and stronger global action on peace, development, and human rights. She said reform is essential to ensuring the United Nations remains capable of responding to the changing needs of countries and delivering more effectively on the ground. The government is advancing plans to drill 40 new wells across four regions, strengthening water infrastructure in several developing and established communities. The initiative, being advanced through the Central Housing and Planning Authority, will see three wells drilled in Region 3, six in Region 4, four in Region 6, and one in Region 10. The planned wells are expected to support the continued development of housing schemes by ensuring that critical water infrastructure keeps pace with population growth and the expansion of residential communities. The program will complement wider efforts by the Guyana Water Incorporated to improve access to water and make the service more affordable for residents. And now for news in the region. Barbados Finance Minister Ryan Strachan is warning citizens not to be lured by online investment platforms promising quick and unrealistic returns. The warning comes as more financial services are soliciting business online. The minister cautioned Barbadians to verify that the businesses are properly licensed before handing over their money. He says people who are scammed sometimes do not report the matter because they are embarrassed, which can make it more difficult for authorities to try to recover the money. And internationally, more than 200,000 people have been displaced from their homes since fighting in Yemen escalated in recent weeks. This is according to data released by the International Organization for Migration, IOM, which described the crisis as alarming, with displacement figures surging from 76,000 in mid-September to more than 200,000. IOM Director General Amy Pope called for increased funding amid soaring needs for food and shelter, noting that people are running for their lives and finding nowhere safe to go. Yemen is experiencing its most serious escalation in fighting since a UN-brokered truce largely halted major cross-border attacks in 2022. And that's the news to the moment.
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0: This is the voice of Guyana, 14, 15 hours, 15. And of course, we've got a little bit of humor coming your way.
1: Some guy wants to take you out. He says, can I take you out? You have to ask yourself, what's your motive? These days, when people come to you and say, hey, how you doing? Are you all right? You're like trying to, what's the motive? Why are you talking to me? Because, you know, church folks, can hide behind the church and not let you know what the real deal is. And that's why I say, single people, if you're dating somebody, you need to ask 1,000 questions during the dating process. You don't need to be sitting up there talking about, well, I go to church and I talk in tongues, and a big plus is I'm a member of World Change. Oh, praise the Lord, I done found my husband. You might have found the devil. Now, hold up a minute, girl. You need to ask some questions. Y'all need to sit down and go on a whole lot of dates. What's your name? Is that your real name? Do you have your daddy's name? When can I meet your daddy? Is your dad and mama together? How do you act when you get mad? Do you throw things? Do you cuss around? Do you beat up on people? I need to know, do you have a job? Where do you work at? How much money do you make? How long you been working there? Do you have a bank account? How is your credit? Can I see your credit score? Do you have a house? Are you living in an apartment? Do you pay for your gas in your car? Do you live with your mom and them? I need to understand what you're doing. What you like to eat? Do you plan on being fine like that all your life? Or you plan on getting big? How many children do you want to have? Will you get upset if we don't have no kids? You plan on having an inheritance? Do you have insurance? Can you pay for your funeral if you were to die today? You need to know who you're marrying. And don't you dare get married to somebody talking about, I've never seen him angry since I met him. It is not time to marry that person. You need to see how he looked. And you need to ask that woman, how you look without your makeup? Don't put none on tomorrow. I need to see. The hat you got on your head, is that yours or did you purchase it? And if you purchase it, is it paid for or are you in debt? I need to know. When you blink your eyes, are those your eyelashes or did you buy those from somewhere? I need to know. You smell good today, but what about tomorrow morning? I need to know. Do you believe in taking showers at night or in the morning? Do you believe in taking 3 days off and then take shower? How is your relationship with soap and water? I need to know. What's your motive? All that time, I love him and I'm ready to get married to him. You don't even know him. Ask him questions. In these days, ask all kinds. When you're going to marry somebody, ask some of the questions. I know the big elephant in the room. Ask the question, are you attracted to men or women? Are you trying to marry me because you're trying to hide something? I know you look manly, but what is it? What you doing in the booth, in the back, in the corner, in the dark? Flip Wilson, I got to tell you, I need to know. Did your daddy commit adultery? Did his daddy commit adultery? Because I don't know if this thing, you know, got a part three in it, and I don't want to be no part of it. You asked a bunch of questions. Don't ever talk about you ain't got nothing to talk about. And don't wait till him or her starts the conversation. You start it. Sit down. How you doing today? All right. Pull the questions out. Let's go. Some people get married and the marriages don't even have a chance. Because we rush in and want to get married, so you're dreaming too much. You've been looking at, they got this new movie. What's the movie out there? They say it's real big. A lot of people have been reading the books. You know, don't act like y'all don't know. Y'all know. What is it? 50 Shades of Gray. Y'all know it. Y'all know it. Be bringing ropes home trying to get your husband to do stuff to you. You better leave all that alone. You better go to the Bible and find out how the Bible tells you. You better leave all that stuff alone. Be and hurt somebody. I told Taffy, don't come in here with no rope. We ain't doing all that. Ain't nobody tying nobody up. We ain't getting no whips. And you ain't going to be spanking me with no object. That ain't going to happen to me. No. Better put your rope back up somewhere.
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15 hours 21. It is Wednesday, October 7, 2026. First Wednesday of the month. Can you believe already 1 week down? Had the honor of chatting with the reigning Miss Amerindian Heritage Queen. Of course, she stopped by earlier. And well, it's only 1 week into wearing this new title and crown. Where were you this time last week?

tell you some more of what's happening. The MV Barima COI chair vows independent evidence-based investigation. And of course, this comes... As we continue to keep our eyes and ears on this story, it's really so much more than a story, though, because of course we still feel very much, you know, the weight of this. Chairman of the COI into the MV Barima tragedy, Justice Godfrey Smith, has stressed that the commission will operate independently as it begins its investigation into the deadly incident. The commission was appointed by President Dr. Mohamed Irfan Ali. And of course, a quote, "Our allegiance is to the law, to our terms of reference, to procedural fairness, and to the truth as established through credible and tested evidence." This is a quote coming from Chairman of the COI, Justice Smith.

Chairman Justice Smith said the inquiry will seek to establish what happened that fateful night of July 18, 2026 with the MV Burima.

15 hours 24. Of course, we're coming up to that time where we've got to wrap the show for today. But we've got to let you know that on a more somber note, to be fair, we lost Freddie Jackson just 2 days ago.

famed R&B singer was age 70 when he passed, and there's no officially disclosed cause of death, but of course his music will live on.

right. You know that one? You Are My Lady. Yes, that's the one we were talking about. Freddie Jackson. And of course, we continue to keep him in our thoughts. We'll still enjoy his music and all of the contributions that he has made. So we're going to play a selection. It's called Have You Ever Loved Somebody? And then, of course, coming up at 15 hours 30, you can expect Moravian Gospel Hour.

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2: Greetings, radio listeners. I'm Victorine Kelman, your presenter of the Moravian Gospel Hour broadcast, along with Bishop Brimmore Fall, welcoming you to yet another broadcast and to invite you to join us in today's presentation. And now for a verse of scripture, which is taken from Deuteronomy chapter 30, verses 19 and 20. And it reads thus, "Choose life, that both you and your descendants may live, that you may love the Lord your God, that you may obey his voice." And now for opening song.

Now for words of inspiration. Choose life. God takes no pleasure in seeing us lost, wandering, searching. He wants us to know his will. He makes it clear, and he makes it simple. He doesn't even make it multiple choice. He gives just both choices, life and good, or death and evil, Deuteronomy 30:15. In the case, the best choice isn't obvious. He even says which one to choose. Choose life, verse 19. To choose life is to choose God himself and obey his word. When Moses addressed the Israelites for the last time, he pleaded with them to make the right choice by observing all the words of this law, because it is your life. God's will for us is life. His word is life. And Jesus is the word. God may not give a prescription for every decision, but he gives us a perfect example to follow, Jesus. The right choice may not be easy, but when the word is our guide and worship is our goal, God will grant us the wisdom to make life-affirming choices. Lord Jesus, we know that true wisdom comes from leaning on you. Help us to trust in you and to seek your face and your will that we find in your life-giving word. And now for our next song.

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1: Thank you, Reverend Kelman, and a pleasant good afternoon to our listening audience as I greet you once more in the wonderful name of our Lord and Savior, Jesus Christ. I also bid you welcome to this another broadcast of the Moravian Gospel Hour. We pray that our broadcast of being of some blessing to you, some encouragement to you, and I trust that you're receiving some hope as we share God's word together. 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
0: And it reads thus, "Rejoice in the Lord always, and again I say rejoice. Let your moderation be known unto all men. The Lord is at hand. Be careful for nothing, but in everything by prayer and supplication with thanksgiving, let your requests be made known unto God. And the peace of God, which passeth all understanding, shall keep your hearts and minds through Christ Jesus. Finally, brethren, whatsoever things are true, whatsoever things are honest, whatsoever things are just, whatsoever things are pure, whatsoever things are lovely, whatsoever things are of good report, if there be any virtue, and if there be any praise, think on these things." This is the word of God.
1: Thanks be to God. Let us pray. Father, we give you thanks and we give you praise for blessing us with life, for blessing us with strength, and for blessing us with all that we have. Recognize that all that we have cometh from you. You are indeed the source of all our resources. So when we think of all that we have received from you, we give you thanks and we give you praise. We can never repay you, O God, but accept these are thanks coming from grateful hearts. As you come once more in your presence today in this broadcast, Lord, we pray the Holy Spirit will take control of our lives and our all. Will lead us in your word today, O God, and we pray that your word today be a blessing unto us. Remember not only ourselves, but even those who are sick at this time, those who are calling out in faith for healing, O God. May you hear their cry, may you answer them, O God, and may you touch them with your precious healing hands. We give you thanks and we give you praise for all that you've done for us. What you continue to do for us, O God, see that we ask it all, we trust it all, we place it all into your mighty hands and care, through Jesus Christ our Lord. Amen. Our text for today says, "Rejoice in the Lord always. Again, I say rejoice. Let your moderations be known to all men. The Lord is at hand." Philippians chapter 4, verses 4 and 5. Ever so often we are caught up with the pains of life. And sometimes we forget to rejoice in the Lord and to give him thanks for what he's done for us and the goodness and mercy which endures forever in our lives. Today, therefore, I wish to remind you that amidst all the pains of life, let's take some time to give God thanks for what he's still doing for us. We still have our sight, our feet, our movements, and our all. So amidst the pain, let's give him thanks day by day in our lives. And so today, the word "rejoice in the Lord always," again, I say rejoice. These are the words of the Apostle Paul in his call to the early believers in the church of Philippi, as he exhorted them to remain steadfast in their service to the Lord, knowing that the Lord is present with them at all times. The church at the time of Paul's ministry was going through opposition from other Christians. This had consequential effects on the believers. So much so there were times of discouragement. He then reminded them that their life in Christ as a gift from God, and urged that they rejoice in the Lord always. In like manner to the early believers, we are also called to rejoice in the Lord always, knowing that we can rely on the Lord to deliver us from our difficulties as we stand on his promises, safe and secure from all alarms. The question you may want to ask, what it is to rejoice in the Lord? It is to be of great joy in the Lord in doing His will, despite how worrying the circumstances may be in our lives, or take delight or great pleasure in the Lord and in doing His will amidst the worrying and fearful circumstances of our lives. The question may also ask, how can you rejoice in the Lord when you are discouraged? Just like how we have people and situations in life which encourage us, we also have people and situations in life which discourage us. Sometimes there is no one to encourage us. As David encountered in the battle with the Amalekites, in which David and his men lost everything, to the point in which they blamed David and want him to stone him. But David encouraged himself in the Lord. Thus, when confronted with such situations as David, let us encourage ourselves in the Lord by surrendering our lives into His hands with the confidence that the Lord will take care of us. David, through the power of grace of God in his life, recovered all that was lost. Oh, what a mighty God we serve. What a mighty God we serve. Angels bow before Him. Heaven and earth are doing. What a mighty God we serve. Yes, sir, God is able. He is able to carry us through. He has healed the brokenhearted. He has set the captive free. He has healed the sick. He has raised the dead. Yes, our God is able to carry us through. How can we rejoice in the Lord when we are discouraged? One, let us meditate upon the Word of God. In order to rejoice in the Lord, we need to constantly meditate upon His Word by studying and pondering His Word and find comfort in the promises of God. He has said in Isaiah 45, "Be not afraid, for I am thy God. I will strengthen thee. I will cause thee to stand, upheld by my righteous, omnipotent hand." In Isaiah 43, he says, "But now saith the Lord who created thee, fear not, I have called thee by my name, and thou art mine. When thou passest through the waters, I'll be with you. Through the rivers, they shall not overflow you. When thou walkest through the fire, thou shalt not be burnt. Neither shall the flame kindle upon thee, for I, the Lord thy God, will save you. Therefore, let it be known to all men, the Lord's promises are sure, and He is at hand. So therefore, be careful for nothing. Don't be torn apart for nothing. But by prayer and supplication with thanksgiving, let your requests be made known unto God. And the peace of God that passeth all understanding shall keep and guard your hearts and minds in Christ Jesus. Finally, brethren, whatsoever things are true, whatsoever things are honest, whatsoever things are pure, whatsoever things are lovely, whatsoever things are of good report, if there be any virtue, if there be any praise, think on these things. Those things which I have learned and seen in me do, and the peace of God will be with you upon the hope we have in God. And in this life, His life-giving words to us, we can therefore sit and allow God to speak to us and to hear Him and to stand on His promises. Secondly, remind yourself of God's promises when you are discouraged. God promised that He will never leave us nor forsake you. Therefore, allow this to be your constant reminder. In Hebrews 13:5, you may be going through a season of hardship, but do know that the Lord is near to the brokenhearted and saved us our crushed in spirit. So we can rejoice in the fact that God is still the God. He is still with us. And whatever we are going through, for on His wings He protects us and He saves us. God is above and underneath are His everlasting arms bearing you up. When God called Joshua to lead the children of Israel, recognized that Joshua was a bit afraid after the death of Moses. And he said to Joshua in Joshua 1 verse 5, "There shall no man be able to stand before thee all the days of thy life, Joshua. As I was with Moses, so shall I be with you. I will not leave you nor forsake you, but be with you unto the end." And then again he said in verse 9, "Have I not commanded thee, Joshua? Be of good courage. Be strong in the Lord. Be not afraid. Be not dismayed, for the Lord thy God is with thee, wheresoever thou goest." The Lord is forever with us. The Lord Jehovah, we can find everlasting strength and able to keep us in perfect peace as we store our mind upon him, as we cast all our cares upon him and leave all into his hands. Number 3, cast your disappointments and cares on Jesus when you feel discouraged. Nothing robs you of your joy more than harboring frustration, which we do at times. You can be relieved from frustration by humbling yourselves unto the mighty hand of God, that he may exalt you in due time, casting all your cares upon him, for he careth for you. Therefore, place all your disappointments, your sadness, your weariness, your depression at the feet of our Lord, and he is able to deliver you from them all and grant you peace. As you take delight in Jesus, he assured his disciples in departing this earthly ministry, he's also showing to us today through his very word, "Peace I leave with you, peace I give unto you. Let not your heart be troubled, neither let it be afraid." Fourthly, when you are discouraged, rest in God's perfect timing. The steadfast love of the Lord never ceases. His mercies never come to an end. They are new every morning. Great is thy faithfulness. Lamentations 3:23. Constantly thinking of disappointment, it's usually difficult to see God at work. However, God's faithfulness and timing shine through as you rest in his word and fix your eyes upon him. The prophet Isaiah reminds us in Isaiah 40, 30-21, "Hast thou not known, hast thou not heard, that he the everlasting God, the Lord who created the ends of the earth, he fainteth not, neither is he weary. There is no searching of his understanding. He gave a power to the faint, and to them that have no might, he increases their strength. Even the youth shall faint and be weary. But as you wait upon the Lord, my brothers and sisters, he shall renew your strength. You shall mount the wings of eagles. You shall run with weary. You shall walk and not faint." And finally, when you are discouraged, pray and sing praises unto God. Paul and Silas of worrying over the imprisonment for preaching the gospel encourage themselves by praying and singing and rejoice in the Lord. They will recognize their faith and steadfastness to surface in the midst of trouble, granting them favor and set them free. Thus your praises go up this moment in discouragement. He stands ready to bless you beyond your expectation as you rejoice in him. I close. I heard the voice of Jesus say, "Come unto me and rest. Lay down thy weary head, lay down thy head upon my breast." I came to Jesus as I was, weary and worn and sad. I found in him a resting place, and he has made me glad. I heard the voice of Jesus say, "Behold, I freely give. The living waters, thirsty ones, stoop down and drink and live." I came to Jesus as I drank of that life-giving stream. My thirst was quenched, my soul revived, and now I live in him. I heard the voice of Jesus say, "I am this dark world's light. Look unto me, thy morn shall rise, and all thy days be bright." I looked to Jesus and I found in him my star, my sun. And in that light of life I walk, till traveling days are done. May God bless you all this day. May God keep you all today. And remember, in times of discouragement, turn unto the Lord. He will give you strength. He will give you peace and bless you forevermore, we pray.

0: Cornelius Ward, 10 a.m. Ichuni, 9 a.m. Sharon Moravian Church, number 9, Village West Coast, Burbies at 9 a.m. Litchfield Moravian Church, Litchfield Village West Coast, Burbies at 10 a.m. 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I repeat, 226-2524. 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
1: Let us pray. The Lord bless and keep you. The Lord make his face to shine upon you, be gracious unto you. The Lord lift up his light of the countenance upon you and grant you his peace and his favor. To the unfair for more we pray in Jesus' name. Amen.
0: Amen. Amen. 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

0: off the tap while brushing your teeth can save water. GWI time?
1: 17 hours. That would be 16 hours. Oh, yeah. What a Wednesday it has been. Good afternoon to you, my lovely people. Pushing the hour back. Wow, I don't have that authority at all. It's 16 hours. Time for the afternoon request show. And, of course, always a pleasure being with you in the afternoon period. Here is where we've got a chance to enjoy ourselves with, musically, that would be. The magic number is 226-4762. A chance for us to have some fun, yeah. And we are looking today at today being Wednesday, the 7th of October. Waking up to news this morning, well, over the evening, that would be, since last night I learned about the passing of another icon, and this is in the music industry. American R&B and soul singer Freddie Jackson. Yes, he died at the age of 70. That would have been on Monday. And for the old schoolers, those in the 80s and maybe 70s would have remembered Freddie Jackson with some really cool music. Those that walk down Lover's Lane will know of this music as well. Alright, we're going to start off with one of those songs. And if you know it, you can sing along, of course. 226-4762, looking out for your calls and your requests. Here we go, Freddie Jackson for you.

Here's the great voice of Freddie Jackson. Already we've got another caller with two songs for him. We're going to deal with that a little later on. All right, we've got Vernie coming up first, and she's asked for a double on Wendy Allen. Wendy Allen doing Please Think It Over and Midnight Blue.

Yes, that's a double on Wendy Holiday coming up for Vernie. As we move on this beautiful afternoon, 16 hour 16. Up next, we've got Juliet with two. We've got Mary McGregor doing Torn Between Two Lovers. And we've got as well Daniel O'Donnell, Send Me the Pillow.

Yes, Mary McGregor, they're doing Torn Between Two Lovers, and we had as well Send Me the Pillow, all for Juliet. Good afternoon to you, Juliet. Trusting you did enjoy. All right, coming up next, we've got Mr. Grant, the architect, and he's saying good afternoon to everyone. He is a lonely man today.

All right, 1626, Mr. Grant there. Not the Lonely Man. That's what Lionel Abel is saying. Lionel Abel, Lonely Man, a song Mr. Grant requested. That's not Mr. Grant's position at all. All right, moving on, having some fun this afternoon. Up next, we've got Shakira. She's got a strong statement coming here. A double from James Ingram. I Don't Have the Heart to Love You, and Just Once.

All right there, James Ingram, a double from James Ingram. Just Once and I Don't Have the Heart. That's for Shakira. Moving on, we've got coming up next, Johnny Sad Eyes by Robert John. And Against All Odds, Phil Collins.

Yes, the music of Phil Collins there. I couldn't allow it to play out to the end because I've got more music to play and some few pieces to finish off. We've got so many people coming in today. And yeah. All right. Moving on, we've got coming up next hours of Johnny, Sad Eyes, Robert John, and Against All Odds, Phil Collins. Coming up next, we've got Radhika, Mark Holder, Drift Away, and Loretta Boodoo. Got one coming from Lucky Dubé. Nobody cares until you die. Here we go.

What a strong note to end the program. Lucky Dubé, they're doing Nobody Cares Until You Die. All right, so thanking Vernie, Trikira, Loretta Boudou, Juliet, Radhika, Mr. Grant, Johnny, and Carmen. Each person two songs, so you imagine how tough the task was today. We're ending off with one coming from, this is Radhika, my friend. One from Marco Lugani's Drift Away. Take good care, people. Enjoy your evening. Stay well. And, of course, I'm hoping to be here with you again tomorrow.

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2: 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Please practice them. Here comes Freddie Jackson for you.

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5: 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A reminder for those that are now learning, well, we discovered that last evening, that he passed away on the 5th of October. That would have been Monday at the age of 70. Freddie Jackson, American singer and songwriter, of course, R&B, remembering some of the great hits that he has made. Here's one of those songs.

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11: Hello again from me, Ed Harry, and a warm welcome along to Wednesday's programme. Coming up, an exclusive interview with the president of the World Anti-Doping Agency, Vitold Banker, on what needs to happen in Kenya with 3 years now until they host the World Athletics Championships.
12: The doping culture has to be eliminated, but it's a long, long process. So from WADA's perspective, what we want to see in Kenya is to have a credible, strong system. Anti-doping is not only about testing.
11: Much more to come from Vitold Banker. First, though, we're going to begin with Lionel Messi's emotional farewell to international football after playing his final match for Argentina.
13: Bueno, sí, la verdad que estoy hablando más que nunca. La verdad que no me quiero ir de acá.
14: I'm talking more than ever. I don't want to leave this place. I don't want to leave the field.
13: Solo decirle que los quiero, lo voy a extrañar y soy un agradecido.
14: I love you.
13: Como dije,
14: I will miss you. And I'm really grateful. Proud of being Argentinian. I'm proud of having completed the dream with all of you.
11: Well, let's bring in our football reporter, Mike Williams. What a night then, as Messi bowed out of international football.
15: That is a very emotional Lionel Messi there, spoken through a translator, bidding to hold back the tears as he said farewell to the international game for the very last time on a very emotional Tuesday night at Stadio El Monumental in Buenos Aires. The 39-year-old played his 208th game and his final international for Argentina on Tuesday. And in it, fittingly, scored as well, converting a second-half penalty as they registered a very comfortable 3-0 friendly win over Benin in Buenos Aires. It was Messi's first time playing for Argentina since the death of his father, Jorge, aged 68, following a long illness, his father passing away just after the World Cup earlier this year. So what was it like at El Monumental on Tuesday night? Well, earlier I spoke to the commentator, Peter Coates.
16: The message on the announcement after the game is to say to everyone who was there that you're all witnesses to history. That was definitely the feeling. It will be how it will be looked back on. And it was a fitting tribute at the end. It wasn't a great game against great opponents, but it didn't need to be because it was just a night all about Lionel Messi. We got the Messi goal. We got the celebration with the music. We got the very emotive speech and we got the tears. So it kind of had everything that you'd want from that moment. Everything was just building towards this evening. It was very much a week purposely set around for this final party at the Monumental, really a celebration of the end of an era for Argentina. From very early in the morning, there were people arriving at the stadium. Really, it was a bittersweet night. The message from nearly all of those people was one of, yes, we're here to celebrate an icon, but at the same time, there's an immense sense of sadness that it would be the last time that they would be seeing Lionel Messi in an Argentina shirt. And I think we saw that both throughout the game and particularly after the game with the amount of tears that you could see around the Monumental, particularly when Lionel Messi obviously did that speech after full time.
17: Was anyone plucky enough, any Benin player brave enough to try and approach Messi for his shirt afterwards and swap
16: shirts? Not sure who would have come away with the shirt, but there was certainly a moment after the game when a couple of players already had phones out and were trying to get pictures with Messi that I'm sure everyone would have wanted something to take away from the game.
15: And now, Peter, Argentina are preparing for life after Leo. Messi has been part of the national team for 22 years, incredibly. Won the World Cup with them, of course, 4 years ago. This will take some readjusting for the team and for the country, won't it?
16: Yeah, it really will. And I don't think the actual loss of Messi will actually be felt until maybe the next or even a couple of international breaks when the squad's announced and he's not there. Certainly that will be the feeling, I think, with people in Argentina who will have been upset seeing him walk off the field tonight, but it won't really sink in until later on down the way. With the team itself, yeah, that's going to be a big task for Lionel Scaloni, I think, to rearm the team and really reorganise things.
15: He's still going to play for his club into Miami, isn't he, for a few more years. But what will he do after football, do you think, Lionel Messi? Will he go into coaching?
16: I'd be very surprised if he went into coaching. There doesn't seem to be any indication that is an area that he's looking to explore. I think it will be more likely that he ends up as an owner of, in some degree, of football clubs, which he's already making some moves. He's kind of taking a controlling measure of a lower league team in Argentina. That will be more likely his involvement, I think, with football rather than directly being hands-on day-to-day or with the actual playing in terms of a coaching role. I also can't imagine him doing too much regular media work, as he's always been someone who's been fairly reluctant to do media stuff when he's been a player, so I don't think he'll want to be thrust into the limelight that way. So that would probably be the most obvious solution, to be within the game but still on the outside, as he's always been a relatively reserved character and someone who seems to be more happy away from the cameras and just with his family. And I think we'll probably see that more from Lionel Messi than anything else.
15: That is commentator Peter Coates, who was at El Monumental as Lionel Messi bowed farewell to Argentina for the last time on Tuesday night. Truly the end of an era for the three-time world champions. Well, in contrast to that, his long-term great rival, Cristiano Ronaldo, has not been painted in perhaps such an adorning light, you might say. The 41-year-old captain of Portugal left his country's Nations League camp last week, you might remember, after being an unused substitute against Norway and then finding out he would not start against Denmark. Well, in a very lengthy statement that totaled in full 1,700 words, the former Real Madrid and Manchester United player said he should be held accountable for his actions, but he accused the Portugal manager, Jorge Jesus, of an absolute breach of trust that was for not playing him when he said he would. Well, here's what the former England striker, Gary Lineker, thinks.
18: My advice to Cristiano, I don't think Chris would listen to any advice, certainly not from me, but he's done his kind of apology, sort of apology, and I just hope they come, you know, get their heads together, give him a really good farewell. I mean, if he wants to keep playing, but he said after the summer that I think he said in the letter that he was going to call it a day, and then he was persuaded not to, and then it's obviously they've had a fallout with the coach. I actually think it's a bit sad. Because he's been so great. And ultimately, you know, in 5 years, 10 years' time, no one will remember this. It won't matter. We'll just remember how great he was. But I think if you look at Messi's farewell, it was so beautiful. And I think Cristiano deserves the same.
15: So, how is all this playing out in Portugal? Well, delighted to say that joining us now on Sport Today is the Portuguese football journalist Duarte Monteiro on Sport Today. Duarte, just tell us, I mean, this isn't a great look, is it?
19: What we have seen, what we have read in the last 17, 18 hours since Cristiano's statement is definitely going into the way where Portuguese fans, the last ones that still standed with him in all of this, stopped and think, okay, this is not okay. So I think Cristiano is maybe ruining, I don't know if this is a strong word, his positive image of what he achieved as a player, as a symbol of Portugal. Of course, over the years, there was always a few stories surrounding Cristiano and the national team. The fact that he wanted always to be in the center of it, the spotlight. But what happened since the last 27th of September, and especially what happened yesterday, I think this was the last move that definitely put Ronaldo, in terms of Portuguese fans, of the Portuguese people, in a very bad light. So I don't think from now on it's going to be possible to have, like Messi yesterday, such a beautiful farewell game.
15: Do Portugal need Cristiano Ronaldo anymore at the age of 41, as we say, a talismanic figure in decades gone by? But he now plays in Saudi Arabia. Time waits for no man. Surely there comes a time for all of us when we realise that we can't contribute what we once did. Is that not dawning on Ronaldo himself?
19: My answer to your question, the first one, is no. Portugal doesn't need Cristiano Ronaldo, the player, anymore. We have to be very honest about this. And I think in all of this story, there is one name that we forget, and I think that deserves also a little bit respect, which is Gonçalo Ramos, the new striker of this Portuguese national team, who delivered like pretty well in these three games. And if we are honest, this Portuguese generation don't need Ronaldo at least for 4 years, starting at the World Cup 22, the mood started to shift. We realized maybe differently from Argentina. I was listening to the colleague before, where I think the national team, this squad, will miss Messi. The Portuguese team will not miss Cristiano Ronaldo.
11: My thanks to Duarte Montero and, of course, to Mike Williams. Let's stay with football. Tonda Eckert is free to continue as Southampton manager after being given a suspended ban for his role in the Spygate scandal. A Football Association independent regulatory commission has handed the German a six-week ban from all football but suspended it until the end of next season. Eckert has also been fined $37,000. Saints were expelled from the Championship playoffs in May after admitting spying on training sessions, having been caught doing so before they face Middlesbrough in the semi-finals. They also admitted spying on Oxford United and Ipswich Town during that season, and their expulsion from the post-season ended their hopes of being promoted back to the Premier League. Our correspondent Jane Dougal's been taking a closer look at today's verdict.
20: First of all, I think Southampton will be relieved because I think they will have been expecting a far lengthier ban. And had that happened, then they may have had to part ways with their man, and they really have stuck by him throughout all of this. Southampton have said, "We hope this now brings a conclusion to a regrettable period of our history, and measures have been put in place to ensure that such errors in judgment never happen again at our club." And the owner of the club, Dragan Solak, has said, "We've already suffered enough, and we appreciate the panel's recognition of that. We're confident the manager has learned from this matter, and a suspended sentence allows him to continue in his role." It was the 7th of May that Middlesbrough were at their Rockcliffe Park training base preparing for their match against Southampton in the semi-final of the Championship playoff when one of their staff spotted what we believe now to have been the Southampton interim, William Salt. He's said to have parked at a nearby golf club, gone down, allegedly pointed his mobile phone at the training session whilst wearing headphones. Middlesbrough staff then confronted him, and it's believed that he was live streaming the session via a video call. He ran into the golf club at that point, changed his clothes and left. Middlesbrough's photographer took photos, matched him to a photo on the Southampton website. They reported the incident to the EFL and they charged Southampton with breaking the regulations, which basically involve spying, observing on another club within 72 hours of a scheduled match. They had beaten Middlesbrough in the playoff semi-final, but then instead of Southampton going through to the final at Wembley and potentially getting through to the world's richest match in football, instead Middlesbrough went through, played Hull. Hull won. They are now in the Premier League and Southampton were docked 4 points for this season as well.
11: Jane Dougal reporting. Also this Wednesday, Arsenal manager Mikel Arteta has signed a new contract with the Premier League champions. It will keep him at the club until at least 2030. His current deal was set to expire at the end of the season. The president of the World Anti-Doping Agency, Vitold Banker, has called on Kenya to strengthen the country's anti-doping framework to safeguard the integrity of athletics. Banker was speaking exclusively to the BBC after a three-day visit to Kenya, which last month became the first African country to be awarded the World Athletics Championships. They'll host it in 2029, and that decision has increased scrutiny on its efforts to tackle a long-running doping problem. More than 140 Kenyan athletes, predominantly distance runners, have been suspended since 2017. Mr. Banker began with some words of encouragement.
12: Well, I have to say that it was a very fruitful visit. We had a lot of important meetings and a very constructive dialogue, starting with the head of state, His Excellency President Ruto, through the ministry, Olympic Committee, anti-doping agency of Kenya, athletes, and then the last meeting, which was absolutely crucial, the meeting with the prosecutors, customs, immigration, police, all important people responsible for fight against criminalists, fight against doping. So I have to say that the message is very very clear, starting from the president. The policy of zero tolerance for doping policy has to be established immediately. Kenya calls itself probably home of champions, but every home has to have a good host and has to be clean, to be credible. That's why we absolutely need to instill the culture of clean sport.
21: Over the past year, Kenya has made changes to its anti-doping system following concerns about compliance. From what you've seen during this visit, how much progress has actually been seen and made, and where does Kenya still fall apart or short?
12: Well, progress definitely has been made. We see the progress. Kenya is not on the watch list. Kenya avoided non-compliance procedures, so a lot of procedures and standards were implemented and changed to be in line with the World Anti-Doping Code with a strong assistance from WADA's side. So definitely we are in the right track. Kenya is in the right track. But of course there is a room for improvement. We need to have a better results management processes, more sophisticated, more in line with the code. We need to have a stronger testing program. Today we are discussing intelligence investigations, so robust intelligence and investigations department working together with the police, prosecutors, custom, immigration. So all those things are extremely important to be confident that the system works well here. And from my side, what is extremely important is to make sure that ADAC, the Anti-Doping Agency of Kenya, is well resourced, is stable, and is supported financially by the government.
21: We are still seeing Kenyan athletes being banned or provisionally suspended, including Kibiwot Kandie's 7-year ban and a number of fresh cases this year.
4: 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It's now time for the rebroadcast of the program From Word to Word with Dr. Robin Diodat.

0: very good day to you. Welcome to another program of From Word to Word. Robin Deodat here. We've got this word innocuous today. I-N-N-O-C-U-O-U-S. Innocuous may seem like a big word, but it's closely related to a more familiar word. That familiar word, innocent, we know that, innocent. And innocuous shares a few of the connotations of innocent. Innocuous is actually made up of two separate Latin roots, in, which is a prefix normally meaning a negative, not, and nocuous, N-O-C-U-U-U-S, harmful, that last part, harmful. In English, innocuous has retained the sense of the roots, hence it means not harmful, not offensive. It often used to describe persons or situations that some may brand as harmful and offensive, but they're not. So usually when they come up and you say that person might be making trouble, oh no, that's an innocuous person. That situation is innocuous. It cannot spill out into any difficulty for us. Well, here's the typical use of the word. His comments about there being some value in drug use were innocuous and in no way meant to support those who peddle marijuana and all of these things to young people. So it was just a thought. The Latin root nocuous, harmful, has given us at least two other words in the English language. One very well known, the other used less often. Noxious. Noxious is one of these words, and it means nocuous, not spelt like the Latin, but spelt with an X, Noxious. It means harmful, poisonous, very unpleasant. The other word is innocent. One of the earliest meanings of innocent in the 1500s was doing no evil. Also meant free from moral wrong or sin or guilt. Many of these meanings, they still retain today the word innocent, because if you look in the dictionary, there are a number of meanings for innocent, not just not guilty, but innocent, someone who is inexperienced, who is not crafty in the ways of the world, etc. So innocent, we probably might deal with innocent in a separate program, because it's a useful word to remember where it started, what it means today, and the breadth, the depth and breadth of the word. Let's close with this quote from Julius Charles Hare, who said, "The greatest truths are the simplest, and so are the greatest men and women," I might add, meaning they're simple, they don't get complicated, and they don't show off themselves on others. So the greatest truths are the simplest, and so are the greatest men and women. That's it for today. Join us next time for another program of From Word to Word.
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2: Hello, you're listening to the Newsroom from the BBC World Service with me, Ankur Desai. Welcome to the programme. We begin in Israel, where people today are marking 3 years since the Hamas-led attacks that killed about 1,200 people. It was the single deadliest attack for Jews since the Holocaust. More than 250 people were taken hostage, and many of them died in captivity. Israel responded by launching a military offensive in Gaza, triggering a war in which more than 74,000 Palestinians were killed, according to Hamas officials. Across Israel, a number of memorial events are taking place today. The pain's still fresh, as well as the anger. Many are asking serious questions about the security failures and are demanding to know what went wrong to allow such a large attack to take place. Our Middle East correspondent, Lucy Williamson, sent this report from Israel.
3: At 6:29, they lowered the flag and opened old wounds.
4: People began arriving at the armory here in Kfar Aza just as the sky began to lighten. This building, the armory, is where seven members of the kibbutz's civil defense unit were attacked and killed by Hamas gunmen after they broke through the border fence early on the morning of the 7th of October. Shahar Hindi, the widow of the unit's deputy commander, described the moment her husband stopped answering his phone. At 7:21, he gave me the best leaving present he could, she told the crowd, a message saying he loved me. The pain of Israel's security failures is still fresh here, but 3 years on, there are questions about who else should pay the price. Inbar Goldstein's brother and niece were killed that day, and four other relatives taken hostage.
5: I need my country to take responsibility for what happened. No one investigated the roots of this disaster, what brought us to it, and what happened after it.
4: 3 years on from Israel's worst security failure, there's been no state inquiry into how it happened. Senior military and security figures have resigned or been fired, but Israel's prime minister is still in place and is running for re-election as the man who can keep Israel safe. Israel's Prime Minister Benjamin Netanyahu has consistently denied responsibility for the attacks, rejecting reports that he was warned about Hamas plans, including in a phone call from the UAE president 10 days before. An Israeli surveillance unit at the Gaza border had been warning for months about Hamas activity. 15 of the unit were killed in the attacks, among them Roni Eshel. She told her uncle, Elad Levy, about her concerns.
6: She told me it's very, very hot. It's very, very hot. Like, it's very active. There are always stuff on the fence. She actually showed me a couple of videos where, you know, Hamas is cutting the fence, coming to Israel and coming out, doing explosions. And then she said, they're not troops.
4: Netanyahu has refused calls for a state commission of inquiry, saying the country's judiciary would be biased against him. Protesters have asked Israel's highest court to force his hand. Why do you think the Prime Minister has not done a state commission of inquiry?
7: He's scared. He's scared for people with asking questions, that people will be able to find all the documents that what happened in this day, what happened 7 days before, that he got information.
4: For years, Netanyahu's policy was to contain rather than confront Hamas. At a memorial ceremony this year, the father of one of those killed on October the 7th accused him of not protecting his son or the others killed that day. Shame, he told him. Disgrace. Netanyahu's denial of personal responsibility has become an election issue. A video game called Sleepy Bibi, released by his main opponent, asks players to help the Prime Minister dodge warnings of an attack and make it safely to bed. Recent polls suggest this month's election will be close and that the 7th of October attacks are central to many voters' decisions. For Benjamin Netanyahu's supporters, he's still the man who will keep Israel safe. Critics say his political survival puts Israel at risk.
2: That report from Lucy Williamson. Next, authorities in Russia are saying there are no epidemic risks to the general population after the death of a lab worker at an institute in Siberia, where scientists were reportedly researching a pneumonic plague. It's not been confirmed yet exactly how the 28-year-old died, but the Trump administration has sent a demarche or formal diplomatic message to Russia, calling for more information about the case. It comes as the head of the World Health Organization, Tedros Adhanom Ghebreyesus, has this day evening called for transparency from Russia.
8: WHO has requested further information on the lab tests conducted on the individual who died and the contacts, more detail on what prompted the public health measures, and details about the health status of the contacts. We have also sought verification of media reports of a second employee with pneumonia of undetermined cause. WHO has offered technical support related to plague and lab biosafety and biosecurity. And we don't yet have the full picture of this event. and we are not able to conduct a full risk assessment.
2: Margaret Harris used to be a spokesperson for the WHO and is now a global health consultant. She explains what the next steps will be for the WHO.
9: Ideally, they want to know exactly what kind of causative organism, what the samples are from this unfortunate young woman who's died, what has been collected, what's been tested, essentially, what do we know? So far, it seems that there has been no information about what the cause of her pneumonia is. And really, pneumonia is just simply your lungs getting overwhelmed. So it doesn't tell you much more than saying broken leg. And at the moment, it's being described as of unknown etiology, which just means we don't know. And it could be anything from chemicals, could be all sorts of things cause pneumonia. But because, of course, her work and her association, there's concern. At this stage, you couldn't make a clear causation, but obviously you'd have a higher level of suspicion because of somebody's occupation. You always will. And I think, again, we've heard that the authorities have immediately started looking at all the contacts, and that's a very good thing. You know, they've already looked at who has been in contact, and even though they have not identified the organism that caused her illness, they're assuming it's something nasty, and they're taking the measures that you need to take if it is something nasty. Every country wants to basically dot its I's and cross its T's before it shows its homework to the teacher, the World Health Organization, under the international health regulations. And that's really why they were revised in 2005 after the SARS outbreak in Hong Kong. The whole idea is notify early, share information. Now, they can share confidentially. So it shouldn't be a conversation that's really happening in the media. It should be something that comes through all the time confidentially, so that essentially the world's experts can get together and help a country that's got a problem as quickly as possible.
2: Margaret Harris. Now, native to the Southern Pacific and Antarctic oceans, the chinstrap is considered to be the most aggressive and ill-tempered of the penguin species. From fierce squabbles over nesting sites to loud head-tossing territorial displays, chinstraps are feisty and aren't afraid to defend their turf. But when it comes to survival in the wild, it appears their numbers are in serious decline. A new study by the British Antarctic Survey reveals that over 500,000 chinstrap penguins have disappeared from their largest colony in the South Sandwich Islands. We had more from lead researcher Norman Ratcliffe.
10: The chinstrap penguin is pretty plain black and white. They have this white chin and this quite distinctive narrow black strap that runs underneath their chin, hence the name. So the objective of the study was to look at numbers on Zavadovsky Island, which is a very remote location about 4,000 kilometres southeast of the Falklands. And it's well known for holding the largest penguin colony in the world. This was back in 2011, at least. And it's this volcanic island that just rises up out of the ocean. And it's completely fringed almost by penguins. So I liken it to a penguin Mordor. You've got this volcanic cone that's continuously emitting sulfurous gases, and then this is covered in penguins. And our objective was to go and see what the population status of the penguin colony was in December 23, because no one had been there to count it previously. And what we found was there had been this precipitous decline in the chinstrap penguin population. So we've lost two-thirds of the numbers there, which equates to about 500,000 breeding birds. That's a colossal loss. It's a rate of decline of about 7% per annum, which is very steep.
2: What's happened to them? Why are they in such decline?
10: Chinstraps are what we call a maritime Antarctic species. They like quite cool temperatures in the seas around the colony. And they feed mostly on krill, which they find in this sort of habitat. And what we think has happened is that as regional warming has occurred, so this is one of the most rapid warming areas on the planet, you know, the whole Scotia Sea, Antarctic Peninsula area, that's causing krill stocks to contract southwards. So the chinstraps have less to eat, and this is causing these population declines. And we know that because we put satellite tags on these birds as well as counting them using drones.
2: So how are we going to try and preserve their species and help them grow again?
10: I mean, at the moment, they're just declining in a sort of straight line. That's quite concerning. And numbers also in the rest of the Scotia Sea are declining. And if we put those trends together, the overall projected rate of decline does meet the IUCN endangered category, whereas at the moment they're regarded as least concerned because everyone thought these massive populations in the South Sandwich Islands were stable. But we think that we need to revise their conservation status. Zawadowski used to be the largest penguin colony in the world. It no longer is, so it's lost that title to the Cape Adare Adélie penguin colony, which is on the other side of the continent on the edge of the Ross Sea. That now holds 500,000 total pairs of penguins. So in terms of world records, that's a big change, as well as the quite alarming population declines at a more global level for chinstrap penguins.
2: That's a British Antarctic Survey researcher, Norman Ratcliffe. You're listening to the newsroom from the BBC World Service. Next, it was one of the biggest scandals of the financial crisis of 2008. 19 traders were convicted of manipulating the interest rate benchmarks, LIBOR and Euribor, which are used to set the cost of millions of mortgages and commercial loans. They were sent to jail. But today, several of them had their convictions quashed. Our financial investigations correspondent, Andy Verity, has followed their cases closely. I was at the Court of Appeal in London for today's judgment and has hot-footed it across the capital to join me now in the newsroom studio. Andy, great to have you. Just remind us then briefly with the background of this case.
11: I mean, this is like an epic international scandal. It's not just a British affair. Some of the people prosecuted, 37 traders and brokers were prosecuted for manipulating, I put that in scare quotes, the interest rate benchmarks LIBOR and Euribor. I'll explain what they are in a sec. But the traders were from all over. So a couple of the people, one, Philippe Mouyoussef, was originally from Morocco and then France. Another, Alex Pabon, is American. There are lots of other nationalities there too, French, German, Italian and British. And what's happened now is that of the 19 people convicted for so-called manipulation of LIBOR or Euribor benchmark interest rates, 17 have now had their convictions overturned and only two remain. The Serious Fraud Office threw in the towel after a Supreme Court decision last year on five of the remaining convicts and is only defending two of the convictions as safe. But originally 19 on both sides of the Atlantic, nine criminal trials between 2015 and 19 for rigging interest rates. What was strange about it was throughout those trials, the juries weren't told the truth about what had really happened to rigging interest rates in the financial crisis. Just very briefly, I've uncovered evidence in my travels. We did a podcast series about it. You can look it up on BBC Sounds. It's called The Lowball Tapes, where we exhibit evidence we uncovered, audio recordings, which show that actually LIBOR rigging, manipulating interest rates, was ordered from the top of the financial system in October 2008 during the financial crisis. And that evidence wasn't exhibited at the trials. It was covered up. And that's one reason that their convictions are unsafe.
2: OK, and so why were the convictions ultimately quashed? And the two remaining in jail, what happens to them?
11: Well, the convictions were quashed in the United States because an appeal court there decided that actually what they're accused of doing was not against any laws or any rules. And then in the UK, because the Supreme Court said that the judges in a lot of trials, actually, each judge had got it wrong and they had all erred in the same way by telling the jury that what the traders were doing was wrong as a matter of law. And actually, that should have been, as a matter of fact, left for the jury to decide. So the judges were invading the jury's territory. And of course, if they said it's wrong as a matter of law, they didn't have a chance of a fair trial. So that's why the convictions have been overturned. But there are now calls from people like David Davis, MP, a senior British politician, for there to be a public inquiry into it because of the evidence that actually what central banks were doing in the financial crisis was on a much greater scale and much more damaging than anything the traders went to jail for.
2: Okay, brilliant. Thank you so much. That was a whirlwind of information, but we appreciate you coming in. That's Andy Verity there, our financial investigations correspondent. Now, last week, the US state of Tennessee attempted to execute death row inmate Krista Pike by lethal injection. However, the execution failed not once, but twice. Her lawyers now say that she is awake and speaking, but limitedly after being hospitalized. Her legal team were in court earlier today seeking to preserve evidence after two doses of the drug pentobarbital failed to end her life. Now, this raises questions about what happens next. Will there be further attempts to execute Krista Pike, or will growing concerns lead to calls for clemency? In the last hour, her lawyer, Randy Spivey, has been speaking to the media.
12: On Monday night, it was our understanding that Krista was brain dead and that life support would be removed the next day. But on Tuesday, to the shock of everyone, including me, including her team, and including the medical team, Krista woke up and began talking. I do not have an explanation for what happened between Monday night and Tuesday morning, But what we do know is that Krista has a long road to recovery. She has a blood clot in one of her arms. She has pneumonia. She cannot move either of her arms. Both of her arms and hands are tremendously swollen, but we do know that there's a long road ahead.
2: Now, joining me now is our North America correspondent, Neda Taufik. Neda, it feels as though the lawyers really want this evidence preserved.
13: Oh, absolutely. This was an emergency court hearing to do just that, and the judge ruled in their favor. For Krista Pike's lawyers, they said this is about preserving evidence of her failed execution as a first step of what they presume will be a long legal battle. Now, keep in mind that Krista Pike is not fully conscious yet, and so she can't consent to further legal action, but they want to preserve that constitutional right of hers. And so the judge decided that the state would have to, as they said they are already doing, preserve a broad range of physical evidence from medical supplies like IVs and syringes, as well as communications between all of the staff at that time, and even surveillance video. And for her lawyers, they say this is about transparency for not just Krista, but the media, the public, because they don't want to just take the state's word about what happened.
2: Neda, is there now doubt as to what happens to her as a result of this? And are there growing calls now for clemency as well?
13: Yeah, you know, the judge asked the state point blank if they plan to execute Krista Pike once again after they had just been administering life-saving aid, as they were obliged to do when they realized she wasn't going to die from that, what should have been a lethal injection. But the state wasn't able to answer that. So there is a big question mark. The governor has paused all executions for the rest of the year. So I think we have to see what happens. A big piece of this is how Krista Pike recovers. Her lawyers said that it'll be a long road to recovery. She has pneumonia. Her arms are incredibly swollen, and she hasn't regained control or function of her arms yet. They have real concerns, obviously, about whether she'll ever make a full recovery. So I think all of this is a question that remains in the coming weeks when more of that is clear.
2: How much could this affect future execution protocols in Tennessee and maybe even wider afield because of the different rules across different states in the U.S.?
13: Well, yeah, you know, I've been speaking with an expert at the Death Penalty Information Center, and she says that there have been botched executions before. Of course, Krista Pike is the first one to ever survive an actual injection into her body. But botched executions happen, and there are different ways, different methods in terms of the electric chair or firing squad. But we see often issues when it comes to legal injections. And so given that there are 2,000 people still on death row, there is no doubt that this case is going to catch the attention of officials in other states as they determine what to do. Krista Pike's lawyers said that this was foreseeable, that they had warned about this, warned that she had issues with her veins that made injecting her more difficult, and had questions about the drug that was used. It's a drug that the Biden administration actually banned because they felt it could lead to cruel and unusual punishment. But states are able to follow their own regulations in state cases. So those are just some of the questions being raised.
2: Okay, Neda, we have to leave it there. Thank you for your time as always. That's our North America correspondent, Neda Taufik, reporting. Let's finish the program with a story that shines a light about not believing everything you see or read on social media. An influencer in China has had to apologize after being caught cheating at the Berlin Marathon. The woman known as Abir has more than 500,000 followers, but has now been dropped by her sponsor after she apologized for getting a lift on the back of a bike during the race. What's more, she claimed to have achieved her favorite best personal time ever. Rachel Wright takes up the story.
14: So they're racing in Berlin in 2026.
15: 56,000 people took part in this year's Berlin Marathon, among them a Chinese influencer called Abir, with four E's, the name on her racing bib, Sun Yuang Yuan. Abir is a prominent Chinese fitness influencer with over 530,000 followers on her lifestyle platform. Abir crossed the finish line on the

0: October 2025, which does exactly what it says on the tin. It monitors times posted by influencers after the duo said they got frustrated by people bragging about times on social media that did not match their official chip-based results recorded by the race organisers. However, with Abir, it wasn't about shaving off a couple of minutes. It was about getting a lift on a bicycle. The unit published photos of Abir on the back of the said bike and her surprisingly fast time between the 35 and 40 kilometre marks. The influencer formally apologised on Instagram, telling her supporters that she wasn't feeling well, though accepting that this was not really an excuse. And her sponsors, Brooks China, a global running and apparel company, said they would never work with her again. But Abir's performance was in sharp contrast with the actual winner of the Berlin Marathon, Tigst Assefa, completely ruptured her right Achilles tendon, so she didn't feel well either. But despite that, she ran over the line, no bicycles in sight, setting a course record.
1: In the bright sunshine here, Tigst Assefa, what a performance this is. She won in 2022 in a massive personal best.
2: Rachel Wright, taking up that story. Okay, that's almost it from us here on the newsroom team from the BBC World Service. You've been listening to me, Ankur Desai, and thank you to the team and for all their hard work and dedication. We'll see you on the next edition very soon.

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2: The news. Featuring the personalities, issues, and events that make the news in Guyana, the Caribbean, and around the world. The news is compiled and edited in the newsroom of the National Communications Network.
1: With the news at this time, I am Mark Watson. Good evening to you. First, the lead stories. President Ali urges Caribbean to scale up tourism thinking, warns against complacency. MV Barima COI vows independent probe as plans advance to raise vessel. ExxonMobil Guyana to undertake pipeline maintenance activities offshore. In the region, UWI adopts AI tool amid fears of false accusations. And in

0: Nationally, Spanish pensioner whose eviction sparked nationwide protests dies. These are the lead stories. The details of these and other stories in a moment.
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0: And now the news in detail. President Dr. Mohamed Irfan Ali is urging the Caribbean to scale up its tourism thinking, warning that complacency could see the region lose ground in the global tourism market. Delivering the keynote address at the official opening of the State of Tourism Industry Conference 2026, President Ali challenged governments, investors, and tourism stakeholders to think bigger about the industry's future.
2: We need to very clearly articulate that for tourism to succeed, compete, and stay alive in this region, we have to scale up our thinking, scale up our infrastructure, scale up our commitment. And for people within the region, we need to scale up our approach.
0: Ali says competition is intensifying from the Middle East and Latin America, where billions are being invested in luxury resorts, entertainment, transport, and new tourism experiences. While the Caribbean cannot match that spending, he says greater cooperation can help the region compete, including a push to attract at least 10 major global events by 2035. The president also called for stronger disaster preparedness, diversified supply chains, and greater integration of Caribbean farmers into tourism, while urging joint regional strategies on artificial intelligence and cybersecurity.
2: If you ask a young child in the Caribbean to tell you places of the world they want to see, they will give you their interpretation through what they get on social media, on the devices, and also through what AI is demonstrating to them. So we have to leverage, and we are too small to leverage individually.
0: The Guyanese leader questioned why brands like Disney have not expanded into the Caribbean while proposing a world-class tropical forest night safari for Guyana. He urged the CTO to develop a 2035 tourism vision to keep the region globally competitive. Guyana's tourism sector continues to record strong growth, with visitor arrivals reaching record levels. Tourism Industry and Commerce Minister Susan Rodriguez says over 400,000 visitors came to Guyana in 2025, the highest number ever recorded, and a 22% increase over 2024.
3: This growth has continued in 2026, with 360,623 visitors recorded in the first 9 months of this year. But alongside those numbers, we have been deliberately building the infrastructure and systems required to accommodate that growth. Our connectivity story is particularly important. Tourism cannot grow if people cannot reach you.
0: Roderick says the growth is being supported by increased air connectivity and new accommodation, with 12 new airlines added since 2020 and 9 international branded hotels entering the market. But she says the focus is not only on attracting more visitors, but ensuring local communities and businesses benefit from the industry.
3: It creates livelihoods for farmers, fishermen, drivers, guides, artisans, entertainers, and entrepreneurs. It can create opportunities for communities, young people, and micro, small, and medium-sized businesses. That is why, as we grow tourism, our objective is not simply to count more arrivals. Our objective is to build an ecosystem in which more Guyanese can participate in, contribute to, and benefit from the growth of the industry.
0: Rodrigue says tourism can create opportunities for young people, entrepreneurs, and small businesses, making it an important part of Guyana's economic diversification strategy. ExxonMobil Guyana will soon undertake pipeline maintenance activities offshore of Crane on the west coast of Demerara. The works will address a finding on a nearshore section of the pipeline identified by inspection activities earlier this year. Exxon, in a statement, said this is part of its commitment to maintaining the safety, integrity, and reliability of the infrastructure. Maintenance activities are scheduled to commence on October 14 and are expected to continue until around December 1, 2026. The oil company says the work is being conducted in accordance with international standards and will help ensure the pipeline's long-term integrity. The pipeline is currently pressurized with inserted gas and is not yet in operation. As a result, it does not pose a risk to the public or the environment. Exxon plans to complete the work before startup of the gas energy operations to minimize the potential for maintenance interruptions in the future. The Commission of Inquiry into the MV Burima tragedy says it is investigating and it will be independent and guided by the evidence. Commissioner and Naval Architect Dr. Andreas Jowanziski says discussions have been held with the potential salvaging team, with arrangements nearing completion. The salvage operation could begin as early as this month.
4: The salvage operations will commence possibly this month, and we will be informed of the progress and all the steps along the way. Possibly we will also witness that operations. This is a matter that is at the moment ongoing, but it is very close to being finalized.
0: Meanwhile, Chairman of the Commission, Justice Gregory Smith, is assuring the public that its investigation will be conducted independently. He says the Commission has no predetermined view about what caused the tragedy and will rely on credible and tested evidence.
5: While we have been appointed by His Excellency the President, have received our terms of reference from him, and will in due course deliver our report to him, we are not an arm of the government or indeed of any other institution or entity. Our allegiance is to the law, to our terms of reference, procedural fairness, and above all, to the truth as established by credible, tested evidence.
0: Justice Smith says the Commission will follow the evidence wherever it leads, while recommending measures to strengthen Guyana's maritime safety system and prevent a similar tragedy. The inquiry will examine the MV Burima's condition and safety record, including its machinery, maintenance, certification, and inspection history. Investigators will also look at how passengers boarded and how cargo was loaded as they work to establish what led to the tragedy. Guyana is strengthening its ability to conduct forensic toxicology testing locally, with specialized training underway to improve the scientific support for criminal investigations. Personnel from the Guyana Police Force and the Guyana Forensic Science Laboratory are participating in a four-week training program in collaboration with the National Forensic Sciences University of India. The program builds on toxicology testing already being conducted in Guyana. The aim is to expand what can be done locally, reduce the need to send samples overseas, and importantly, shorten the time investigators must wait for results. Forensic toxicology can help determine whether drugs, alcohol, poisons, or other substances are connected to a crime or a death. Timely results can therefore be critical to determining what happened, identifying evidence, and moving an investigation forward. Minister of Home Affairs Onyeka Wallwam said the strengthening local expertise is ultimately about improving the delivery of justice. 18 hours, then we go to news in the region. The University of the West Indies is introducing software to detect academic cheating involving artificial intelligence. However, an information technology specialist has warned that false accusations could unfairly punish students whose work is original. UWI has partnered with the University of West of Scotland to introduce integrated across its campuses this academic year. The system is designed to help verify the integrity of student work amid the growing use of artificial intelligence. But UWI Cave Hill principal, Professor Clive Landis, told Barbados Today the university's approach is not simply about policing AI. He questioned how, as a university, do they use AI in teaching and learning, noting that they have an AI policy which states clearly that they want students to be very AI literate. At the same time, he acknowledged that he acknowledged the need to protect the integrity of the university's degrees, pointing to a range of assessments methods, including interviews, presentations, in-person examinations, alongside software designed to identify possible misuse. And finally, on the international scene, an elderly woman whose eviction sparked nationwide protests over Spain's housing crisis and a political row that triggered early elections has died. Mari Carmen Abiscal, 87, was forcibly removed on a stretcher from her apartment of more than 70 years in September after she was unable to afford rent increases. The company that owned the flat later offered to allow her to return to a lower rent rate, but she was unable to sign an agreement as she had to be admitted to hospital. The elderly woman became a symbol of Spain's housing crisis following her eviction as anger grew over the situation. Protests followed, which led to the coalition government approving an emergency housing legislation, but it was later rejected in Congress. Tens of thousands of people took to the streets in cities across the country over the weekend following the rejection of the proposed measures. Referring to the rejected bills, Madrid Tenants Union said while a historic agreement was reached, they would have allowed her to return to her home. The solution had come much too late. And that's the news to the moment.
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0: And before we go, a recap of the headlines for you. President Ali urges Caribbean to scale up tourism thinking, warns against complacency. MV Barima COI vows independent probe as plans advance to raise vessel. ExxonMobil Guyana to undertake pipeline maintenance activities offshore. In the region, UWI adopts AI tool amid fears of false accusations. And internationally, Spanish pensioner whose eviction sparked nationwide protest dies. The news came to you, compliments of NCN.
8: This has been The News, featuring the personalities, issues, and events that made the news in Guyana, the Caribbean, and around the world. The news was compiled and edited in the newsroom of the National Communications Network.
9: Essequibo is Guyana's.
0: Time check 18 hours 14. On the Voice of Guyana, it's now time for a report on sport. 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
10: With your sportscast, I'm Mary Colley Moore. West Indies women earned a series whitewash after defeating host side Zimbabwe by 8 wickets in the third and final T20 clash of the series on Wednesday. Batting first, Zimbabwe posted 142 for 6 with Stefani Taylor and Jazara Claxton, leading the way for the Caribbean side with 2 wickets apiece. The Maroon Warriors would then go on to chase down the target with 3 overs to spare, scoring 143 for 2 to win the match. Top scoring for the Caribbean ladies was Stefani Taylor with 6-4. Meanwhile, standing captain Chanel Henry says, despite the 3-0 series win, Zimbabwe were competitive throughout the series.
11: And obviously, you know, the young ones coming up through the rankings, we've been asking for this for a long time. And to see, as you said, winning all 3 games by 8 wickets, which means the youngsters did their job. So that was really good to see. As I said, obviously, you know, I've been gaining promotion to the ICC, you know, nation stuff. I think, as I said, this is probably a good opportunity for them. And obviously for us too, playing against them, we also learned a lot. And I can't reiterate how much that second ODI, you know, how they came out and applied themselves. And obviously with each game, with each T20 games, they come out and they improve. So if they can continue to improve on, you know, individual games and team game, I'm pretty sure in the near future, they'll be a force to reckon with.
10: West Indies will be looking to bounce back when they face India in the second T20 International on Friday after suffering an 8-wicket defeat in the series opener. Captain Shea Hope says better shot selection, stronger partnerships and quicker adaptations to conditions will be critical to turning things around. The Caribbean side suffered an 8-wicket defeat in the opening match, with Hope admitting that the batting unit failed to capitalize on a promising start.
12: Whenever you can't build partnerships or wickets continue to fall back to back, you never give yourself the best chance of going deep and getting a big score. So those are the little things that we need to pay attention to for next game. Make sure we don't lose wickets in clusters and then give ourselves a better chance to get a big target.
10: While praising Sherfin Rutherford's contribution, Hope says the team needs more from its batting group, particularly during the crucial middle overs. He says adapting quickly to conditions will also be key if the West Indies are to bounce back in the series.
12: So I'd say the best teams in the world, they assess the conditions quickly. It's always challenging because the first half of the game, the wicket might play different to the second half. So almost you have to give yourself an extra cushion. So you may have to bat out of your skin sometimes to give yourself a good chance. So I think the better teams who assess and adapt quicker tend to give themselves a better chance of winning the game. So
10: the West Indies face India in the second T20 on Friday. Cricket West Indies president Dr. Kishore Shallow believes the regional side is still paying the price for failing to build for the future during its golden era. The West Indies dominated world cricket for decades, winning the first two ODI World Cups in 1975 and 1979 and reaching the 1983 final.
13: And it goes long before I was even thinking of being a director of Cricket West Indies, which I started in 2017. We obviously had glory days because we are often the young generation, often reminded of the glory days of West Indies cricket. Some of us got the opportunity to glimpse some of it on TV or listen on the radio and so on. During those times when we were dominating the world, and someone like Michael Holden, right, would argue, which he has articulated in his book, that not only cricket but sport, we were dominant in sports and the most successful team ever is a West Indies team, right? That time, we never, and I use this word, capitalize on such dominance from a financial perspective.
10: Under Sir Clive Lloyd, the West Indies also produced a remarkable unbeaten run in Test cricket during the 1980s. However, Shallow says not enough was done during that period to create systems that would sustain the success and develop future generations of Caribbean cricketers.
13: What that meant at the time, though, was sacrificing opportunities, right? So we took a very long time to professionalize our organization from a commercial perspective. And it means that while we were doing good then, by missing opportunities to generate more revenue, we did not have the resources to invest in infrastructure and system that would have been serving us much better today had we invested then.
10: The ExxonMobil Under-18 School Football Tournament continues on Friday with action expanding across several regions. Three Mile Secondary and Bartica Secondary will clash in the female competition from 14 hours at the Bartica Community Center ground. The East Bank, East Coast, Region 6 and Georgetown zones will also kick off Friday, while Region 3 gets underway on Saturday. Regions 1, 2, 5 and 10 are expected to join the competitions later this month. President of the Jamaica Olympic Association, Christopher Sumuda, says hosting the Olympic Games represents a major achievement for any country. Sumuda says he is not surprised that seven countries are currently seeking the opportunity to host the Games. South Africa, Hungary, India, Qatar, and Turkey are seeking to become first-time Olympic hosts, while Germany and South Korea are in discussions with the International Olympic Committee after previously staging Summer Olympic Games. Samuda says hosting the Olympics requires a significant financial commitment and involves complex logistical planning.
14: And how it is delivered is critical to brand integrity and commercial impact, which are vital, I believe, to the appetite of partners, sponsors, and financiers of the IOC and also the Games. So the bidding countries, they will have to be very persuasive on those counts.
10: He says the countries seeking to host the Games for the first time will be eager to demonstrate that they have the capacity to successfully stage a global sporting event.
14: And first comers like South Africa, whose cousin Kenya secured the 2029 World Athletics Championships. I suspect South Africa and those who are newcomers in the eyes of the IOC will be first out of the blocks. But you know, that alone will not guarantee first pass the line. For technical and know-how experience and financial concessions of the host city will also come into play in judging candidates. Contenders, I have no doubt, will massage votes. But at the end of the day, the IOC has a forensic formula that will sift through applicants for the coveted job.
10: And that's sport for the moment.
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16: Hello. With a check of the weather for the next 12 hours, I am Kiefer Smith. Partly cloudy to cloudy skies with isolated showers and thunder showers can be expected over inland regions 1, 2, and 7 during the evening. Rainfall is expected to be between 0 and 0 millimeters. All remaining areas can expect mostly partly cloudy and fair skies, with no significant rainfall expected. For the wind, gentle to moderate northeasterly to easterly breeze, strong winds and lightning during thundershowers. Minimum temperatures will range between 23 and 25 degrees Celsius along the coast and 20 to 23 degrees Celsius elsewhere. Now for your extended forecast. On Thursday, mostly fair and sunny skies are likely to continue over coastal and southern Guyana. Inland areas can expect similar conditions during the morning period. However, isolated showers and thunder showers are likely over inland areas along Region 1, 2, and 7 during the afternoon. Until next time, be safe and thank you for tuning in.

0: Time check 18 hours 23. It's now time for tonight's economic report.
1: Hello there. Let's tell you what's happening with the price of gold for the economic report. The price of gold, being the second fix, is US$4,095.40 per ounce. The gross price is $812,936 per ounce. The net price or take-home pay is $751,966 per ounce, or $37,598 per pennyweight. The selling price is $828,642 per ounce. And now for the foreign exchange rates according to a non-bank cambio, buying and selling respectively. For the US dollar, $207.98 and $210.45. For the Canadian dollar, $146 and $147.07. For the euro, $232.04 and $235.37. For the sterling, $274.57 and $278.05. For the Barbados dollar, $84.44. For the TT dollar, $1.32. And for the Eastern Caribbean dollar, $65.64. I am Fuchsia Lung, and this has been your economic report as of October 7, 2026, as issued by the Bank of Guyana.
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2: This is UN News Today with me, Daniel Johnson. The headlines: 2 in 3 child migrants travelling to Europe do so alone, new data shows. The World Health Organization says it's standing by to assist Kenya and Uganda after a man dies from Ebola in Nairobi. And in Yemen, a new warning about a dire health funding crisis amid ongoing clashes between Houthis and government forces. New data on child migrants published on Wednesday highlighted the harrowing treatment many face while travelling to Europe in search of work and shelter. Just over 31,000 children arrived in Greece, Italy, Spain, Bulgaria and Malta last year. This is 25% less than in 2024. Of the more than 4,600 teenagers and young adults aged 15 to 24 surveyed, nearly half reported suffering physical violence. One of the main routes migrants take today is through the central Mediterranean from Libya and Tunisia in northern Africa to Italy. With more, here's IOM spokesperson Kennedy Omondi.
3: We need stronger cooperation between European countries and countries along migratory routes to protect children travelling alone and tackle the smuggling and criminal networks that exploit them. Latest data in our report show how vulnerable children are subjected to violence and exploitation when safe pathways are limited and they are forced to rely on smugglers.
2: Among the adolescents and young adults who made the journey, 28% said they had been held against their will. 17% said they had been forced into work. Almost 8 in 10 are male. One 19-year-old migrant worker from Bangladesh, cited in the report, said his boss in Libya took away his passport and forced him into slave labour, hitting him when he was considered not to be working hard enough. A 20-year-old woman from Liberia said that she arrived in Algeria, where she was raped and forced to work as a cleaner. At 7 months pregnant, she escaped on a boat to Spain. Director General of the UN Migration Agency, Amy Pope, called for stronger cooperation between European countries and states and more action on behalf of children being preyed on. In 2025, European countries reported a total of more than 700,000 new applications for asylum, which is a significant decrease from 2024. The head of the UN World Health Organization, WHO, Tedros Adhanom Ghebreyesus, has pledged support for the government of Kenya after an Ebola patient died in Nairobi. The deceased man fell ill in the Democratic Republic of the Congo, DRC, which is battling its biggest ever outbreak of the deadly disease. In an online statement, Tedros said that the patient had received care in several hospitals in DRC before travelling to Nairobi via Kampala in Uganda. He died in the Kenyan capital on Monday. WHO is supporting the governments of Kenya, the DRC and Uganda in contact tracing, screening and other response measures to rapidly identify potential cases and prevent further spread of the virus, Tedros noted. In her first interview about the case, WHO's representative in Kenya, Dr. Nima Risibamayila, told UN News that health authorities are making every effort to contain the isolated case of infection and prevent community spread.
4: Already contacts have been listed. There's a list of contacts in terms of relatives. About 10 relatives have been identified. And it was very good that they have been very cooperative and some actually self-volunteered themselves, and they are now already placed under quarantine.
2: The UN Health Agency does not advise any travel or trade restrictions with countries affected by the Ebola outbreak. Staying with the UN Health Agency, which has warned about increasing needs in Yemen as conflict continues to escalate. In an update, the WHO insisted that $31 million is required urgently, a significant scale-up from the $9 million requested initially. An additional $700,000 is required for the refugee response in Djibouti, where some 3,800 people have fled so far. According to the Yemeni authorities, clashes between Houthi opposition fighters and Saudi forces have led to 959 reported deaths and more than 4,200 injuries in 10 governorates. Almost 200,000 people have been displaced since the escalation began, and many have been uprooted more than once. For people with severe injuries, access to trauma care within the first hour can determine whether they survive, yet trauma stabilization points on the large coast and in Al Dal have no partners to operate them, said WHO representative in Yemen, Dr. Syed Hussein. The UN agency noted that less than 1% of all those displaced in Yemen have access to health services, meaning that many households in Taiz and Laj have gone without adequate assistance. Daniel Johnson, UN News.
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6: Hello, and welcome to Witness History from the BBC World Service with me, Lars Bavanga. Today, I'm taking you back to midday on the 30th of October 2013. In the small Norwegian town of Rjukan, people are excitedly gathering in the main square to experience something they have never witnessed at this time of year before. Sunshine.
7: I think people were excited the whole week because there was a lot of movement in town, there was a lot of attention, it was a lot of cameras.
6: That's local artist Martin Andersen, and the reason why pretty much the entire population in Rjukan had gathered in the square on that day was an idea he had had 11 years earlier, soon after he moved there with his wife and child. The couple soon discovered that the town was cast in shadow for nearly half the year, from late September to mid-March, because it sits in a deep valley between steep mountain walls.
7: We came in October, so it's just when the sun is disappearing from the valley. So it was kind of hard, I would say. The whole valley is in east-west direction. So in the south, it's a big wall, so the sun is always behind there.
6: One autumn day, Martin was taking his daughter for a walk and found himself chasing the last rays of the sun as it began to disappear behind the mountain to the south, not to be seen down in the valley again until spring. But the sun still hit high up on the opposite mountain to the north.
7: So I was walking and chasing after the sun. And then I thought, why not just put a mirror there and you reflect it down, and if you see it's a blue sky, you know that it will be sun on this spot.
6: As a conceptual artist, Martin is used to creating projects that interact with communities. His idea of setting up a giant mirror high up on the mountain to reflect the sun back down to the people of Rjukan ticked all the boxes for him.
7: It started that I went to Øystein Haugan, who was the cultural boss here, and proposed to him that, okay, what about this idea? Is it possible to find some funding to develop the idea? He said they had like an art scholarship locally that I could be given to start to develop the idea. From the first time I proposed the idea to the local municipality, it took 11 years before it was constructed and finished.
6: The final construction included three giant mirrors totaling 50 square meters, able to illuminate a 600 square meters area in the town square. That's far from lighting up the entire town, but a huge improvement on having no sun at all. But before we go back to that first sunny day, let's step back to try to understand why the sun, even just a little, matters so much to the people of Rjukan. Back in 1911, industrialist Sam Eyde and his Norsk Hydro company created what was at the time the world's biggest hydroelectric power station, fed by the mighty Rjukan waterfall. The energy was used to produce fertilizer. The town of Rjukan grew out of this development, eventually housing thousands of workers.
7: Everybody who came here, they came from outside. So it was sort of a problem that people didn't want to stay in the long winters because of the lack of sun, and they were not adapted to the shadow. So it was a big problem for the factory that people moved out of town.
6: As Martin Andersen began researching the town's historic relationship with the sun, he also discovered his own idea of a sun mirror was not new. Someone had already thought about it back in 1913.
7: First time is a guy called Oscar Kittelsen who mentioned this crazy idea to just put up big mirrors to reflect it down to town, like a big ray, he explains. It was also proposed by Sam Eyde, who is the founder of the city and the founder of the factory.
0: You are listening there to tonight's BBC Witness History feature. Coming up at 19 hours will be Indian Memory Album. 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
8: 7th of October 2023, thousands of Hamas-led attackers broke through the Gaza border fence and stormed Israeli kibbutz and the Nova Music Festival. Around 1,200 people were killed and a further 251 hostages were taken back to Gaza. In the 3 years since, Israel's military campaign in Gaza has killed at least 74,000 people. That's according to the Hamas-run health ministry, whose figures are considered reliable by the United Nations. And almost a year after a shaky ceasefire between Israel and Hamas was reached, there's been little movement towards Hamas disarming, Israel withdrawing from Gaza, and a roadmap to lasting peace. In just 3 weeks' time, Benjamin Netanyahu faces voters for the first time since those attacks. From the BBC, I'm Tristan Redmond in London. Today on The Global Story, why questions over October the 7th could decide the Israeli election. Well, in the 3 years since the October the 7th attacks, there's been a steady drip of reporting into whether there were failings in Israel's intelligence and security in the run-up to the attacks. We're going to get into some of those later with our correspondent John Donison in East Jerusalem.
9: There was a kind of groupthink, if you like, within intelligence and the military that, look, Hamas might have these aspirations. They might want to have an operation like this, but they're just not capable.
8: Before we get to John, I'm going to run you through how we got here, because in these final weeks of the election campaign, the government's opponents have seized on a flurry of reports as an opportunity to criticise the Prime Minister Benjamin Netanyahu, who's running for re-election. It all began back on the 8th of September with an article published by the Israeli newspaper Haaretz. The article alleged that Benjamin Netanyahu was warned in September 2023 of an imminent Hamas attack. Now, it claims the warning came from the president of the United Arab Emirates, Sheikh Mohammed bin Zayed Al Nahyan, who's known as MBZ. Prime Minister Netanyahu has denied these reports. He's instructed lawyers to begin defamation proceedings against the newspaper Haaretz, as well as several other Israeli news outlets. Netanyahu says the report is, quote, part of a sinister plot, and his party Likud has accused Haaretz of blatant foreign interference in Israel's elections. Haaretz says it stands by its reporting and that the legal proceedings against it are an attempt to silence criticism. The story, according to Haaretz, goes something like this. In the months leading up to October the 7th, the Hamas leader Yahya Sinwar was frustrated at a lack of progress in negotiations with Israel. He asked a Palestinian go-between to convey to the Israelis that he was planning an attack against them, and he very specifically used the word earthquake. Now, Haaretz says the go-between took that message to the United Arab Emirates president, which is how MBZ ended up talking with Netanyahu, according to Haaretz. Netanyahu has strongly denied this. He says that no such conversation took place between him and MBZ. On the 26th of September, there was a report in the news magazine The Atlantic, this time about Egypt warning Israel. Now, the magazine claimed that the then chief of Egyptian intelligence, a man called Abbas Kamel, had flown to Israel in September 2023, but it's not clear who he spoke to when he landed. The Atlantic reports it spoke to a former Israeli official, later briefed on the visit, and that the message was, quote, if you don't change course, Gaza is going to blow up in your faces. Now, Benjamin Netanyahu's office said in response that the reporting was false and said that on October the 11th, 2023, Egypt officially denied that it had warned Israel of the October the 7th attack and that the claims have been, quote, recycled to manipulate the Israeli public. 2 days later, on the 28th of September, there was even more. The Wall Street Journal, not a left-leaning newspaper, published a report with further detail on the alleged warnings from Egypt. The journal said that according to Arab government officials, there were three increasingly urgent warnings and that the final one came just days before the attack. Netanyahu strongly denied all claims that Egypt had warned Israel. He said that he, quote, did not meet or speak with Abbas Kamel and that no Israeli intelligence source conveyed an Egyptian warning to him. We should say that all of these reports in Haaretz, in The Atlantic, in The Wall Street Journal, are based on claims from unnamed sources and haven't been verified by the BBC. And Netanyahu, as I mentioned, is suing various Israeli news organizations. According to the Times of Israel, the legal filing says these reports are, quote, a total invention meant to fatally harm the security of the country and the prime minister while blatantly violating all journalistic ethics with the full knowledge that it is not true. Now, all of this is happening, as we mentioned before, a very closely contested election, but it's not the first time that the Israeli government has faced scrutiny over the decisions in the hours, days and weeks leading up to the attacks.
9: I am just in a little cafe restaurant round the corner from our hotel in East Jerusalem. I often come here for a bit of breakfast. I might have a bit of lunch when we finish recording, but it is quite pleasant on what is a lovely Indian summer day.
8: John Donison, our colleague, is a foreign correspondent for the BBC. He spent years living and working in the region. He was formerly the BBC's Gaza and West Bank correspondent. We caught up with him as commemorations for the third anniversary of the October the 7th attacks were underway in the city.
9: I think there's a, you know, quite a somber and reflective mood in Israel this week. I mean, it was a traumatic event. It changed the way Israelis think about the world, think about their lives. And one of the interesting things in this election is, you know, you've got a large number, I think it's about 600,000 18 to 24-year-olds who are voting for the first time. And the opinion polls show that they are very right-wing. Their views are hardened. They want tougher action in Gaza, tougher action against Iran, against Hezbollah. And you have to remember that all of these people, a good chunk of them, They will have served in the military. They will have fought in some of these wars in the last 3 years. So the impact, I suppose, on Israel's character and its attitude towards its neighbours, but there's also a feeling of great reflection.
8: It's quite unusual for a commemoration like that to be taking place at the same time as quite a frenetic electoral campaign that's going on. How significant and pivotal could this election be in the grand scheme of Israeli elections, John?
9: I think it's hard to think of an election that has been as important as this one. Certainly not in the time I've been covering this part of the world. This comes at a time when you do feel that Israel is it a kind of turning point, you know, a potential turning point. So you've got, alongside the war in Gaza, in Lebanon, in Iran, you've got huge levels of violence in the Israeli-occupied West Bank. We've got a massive surge in settler violence towards Palestinian communities. And many people here feel that is going to be the next big flashpoint in the region. But when you look at the complexities of this election coming up, a lot of it goes back to October the 7th.
8: OK. Well, we're 3 years now from the October the 7th attacks, John. How much scrutiny has Benjamin Netanyahu faced in those 3 years about who knew what and when around those attacks?
9: Not enough, according to his opponents, because his opponents and much of the Israeli public have been calling, really from the get-go, that there needed to be a public inquiry, an independent investigation into what went wrong on October the 7th, because the starting point from this is that this was arguably the single greatest failure of intelligence and security in Israel's history. Now, Prime Minister Netanyahu's argument has been that, look, when we're in a state of war, now is not the time to have a public inquiry. But his opponents, they have said they would launch a public inquiry from day one because they believe lessons need to be learned from the mistakes. And I think you can say that the failures around October the 7th, from Israel's point of view, can be divided into a number of categories. So there was the policy failure from the Israeli government in the years running up to October the 7th, where they basically took an option that they could mollify Hamas by improving economic situations in Gaza, by allowing more money to flow into the territory, by allowing more work permits out of Gaza for Palestinian workers to come and work in Israel from Gaza, with a belief that, you know, Hamas wasn't interested in another major conflict given numerous wars over the last few decades. The second area is the warnings that they got in the run-up to October the 7th. Why weren't those warnings heeded? And then the third area is the failures actually on the day of the attack. Why was Israel's response, its military response to what happened, so, I guess, unsatisfactory? And why were Israeli forces so easily overrun in those first few hours? We've had some inquiries within the Israeli military and within Israeli intelligence, and that has led to the resignation of very senior figures within those organisations. But Prime Minister Netanyahu, beyond saying we all bear some degree of responsibility for what happened on October the 7th, as, you know, the man in charge, he has resisted having the finger pointed directly at him.
8: Yes, OK. Well, let's go through each of the categories under scrutiny that you mentioned above. The first one would be security and intelligence failures, John. Can you just lay out for us what the government has been and the military have been accused of failing on this front?
9: Well, they have been accused of ignoring warnings. So it was revealed that they had discovered in Gaza a 40-page document entitled the Jericho Wall document, which detailed a large-scale cross-border operation attacking Israel. It didn't have a date, but the planning for this operation had been underway since 2016, and this document was found more than a year before October the 7th. But always the belief was that might be the aspiration of Hamas, but they're just not capable. We've got them under control. Our security on the border is too tight. Our military is too strong. Our surveillance is too strong. Then, in the months leading up to October the 7th, you had what are known as the kind of the watchers, these young women who are recruited to monitor surveillance cameras, monitoring Gaza. Very boring job. But they're watching to see if there's any unusual behaviour.
10: My colleague, the BBC's Alice Cuddy, who's reported on these female Israeli soldiers, has just joined me. And in a moment,
9: my colleague Alice Cuddy did a very good investigation into this.
11: So some of them were saying they were actually seeing the training that Hamas was doing. They were watching them taking over model Israeli tanks on the other side of the fence. They were also watching them detonating bombs near the fence, which they believe was to test the strength of Israel's so-called iron wall.
9: And basically, these women were reporting to their superiors, look, something's going on. We can see Hamas militants training.
11: These young women say that they were reporting their concerns to their commanders on their bases, and they're also filing them in a computer system where it would kind of be passed up the chain to intelligence and more senior officers who could then piece together the broader intelligence picture.
9: And they warned their superiors, maybe partly through sexism, they were ignored, and those warnings may have reached the highest levels of the military, but nothing was done about
10: it. Thank you to you, Alice Cuddy. Thank you to you. And the IDF, in terms of a statement that we've got from the Israeli Defence Force, says the IDF is currently focused on eliminating the threat from the terrorist organisation Hamas. Questions of this kind will be looked into at a later stage.
9: Then, much closer to October the 7th, maybe in the 24 hours before, there was a warning that they had detected that a large number of Israeli SIM cards for mobile phones had suddenly been activated in the 24 hours running up to the attack on the morning of October the 7th. That warning went back to the highest levels of the Israeli military. They were worried enough that on the night before October the 7th, senior commanders within the Israeli military cut short their holidays. It was a holiday weekend that weekend, and they headed down to the Gaza border. They sent two groups of special forces, I don't know their battalions, down to the border because there was a concern that something was coming. But they didn't do enough, clearly, because very, very quickly, those special forces and the military base down on the border with Gaza, Nahal Oz, was overrun. So there were clear warning signs that something was coming, and I guess the question is, why wasn't anything done about it? This is one of the most powerful militaries in the world, but a lot of the focus at that time was in the north, up on the border with Lebanon and in the West Bank, and I guess that the truth of the matter is that there just weren't enough Israeli troops down on that border.
8: Well, let's talk about the alleged policy failures that you mentioned of the Netanyahu government in the lead up to the October 7th attacks. What are the accusations on that front against Netanyahu?
9: Well, the accusations there are that there was a war in Gaza in 2014, which I covered, between Hamas and Israel. And there was a ceasefire in the end, but there was a lot of damage sustained to Gaza. It's a very asymmetric conflict. Israel's military is much more powerful, so a high number of casualties, lots of destruction in Gaza. Not on the scale of this war, but nevertheless pretty bad. There was another short war in 2021, I think. Same sort of thing. But I think the calculation from Prime Minister Netanyahu, who was in power for most of that time, not all of it, there was another government for a short period, was that, you know, Hamas were not interested in conflict. They were interested in improving the economic situation in Gaza. So a lot of money, millions and millions, hundreds of millions of dollars, came in from the Qataris. And that was done with the assistance of the Israelis. They allowed that money to go in literally in suitcases of cash going into Gaza.
12: Until 2016, Udi Levy was head of economic warfare for the Mossad, Israel's spy agency.
13: The Qataris have a special envoy that came every month with a private jet, enter Gaza with a suitcase, gave it to the Hamas, say hello, and go back. That's it.
9: That allowed for, you know, a beautiful Corniche road along the coast to be built in Gaza. It allowed the economic situation to improve. More workers were being allowed out of Gaza to work in Israel. And it was this belief that, look, if we can just improve the economic lives of people in Gaza, then we can keep Hamas calm. And that was obviously a complete miscalculation.
14: Udi Levy has told the BBC's Panorama programme he advised Benjamin Netanyahu to target Hamas's finances to prevent the group's military build-up.
13: We came many times and said to the Prime Minister, we believe that if you have a decision that we have to crush Hamas, I think that we have the tools, by using only the financial tools.
15: And what was his response?
13: We never got any answer to our proposal. Never. Never.
12: Benjamin Netanyahu has denied wanting to build up Hamas and says he'd only allowed Qatari money into Gaza to prevent a humanitarian crisis.
8: A lot of our listeners may not be aware that there was this arrangement between the Israeli government allowing the Qataris to give money to authorities in Gaza and money which in some instances made its way into the pockets of Hamas. Was this actually an acknowledged system of fund transfer, or was this something that went unacknowledged in the Israeli government?
9: No, it was acknowledged. You know, it's interesting, since October the 7th, Qatar, which of course has been one of the big negotiators in trying to reach a ceasefire deal between Hamas and Israel, but Qatar has been portrayed by the Israeli government as a supporter of terrorism, and they have without doubt funded Hamas, but they couldn't do that without Israel giving the nod to that happening. If Israel didn't want large quantities, suitcases full of money going into Gaza, it could have stopped it happening. Now, the money was supposedly for economic improvement in Gaza, but with hindsight now, you can see that a lot of that money undoubtedly went to building up Hamas's military capability, constructing the tunnels underneath Gaza, and that's kind of with the benefit of hindsight. But, you know, you might think that Israel's intelligence and its security might have recognised that that was a danger, and with the benefit of hindsight, it was a clear miscalculation.
8: What about the on-the-day response, John, on October the 7th itself? What balls is Netanyahu and the Israeli military accused of having dropped on that front?
9: Well, first of all, he has been accused of not responding personally quick enough. You know, so there's been a lot of conversations about when he found out, when he got a phone call telling him that something was happening. And it was first thing that morning. But it took him, according to reports in Israeli media, 3 hours to get to the Military of Defense's headquarters in Tel Aviv. Now, Israel is a very small country. From where he stays, it would probably be a journey of about an hour. So it took a long time. And because

0: the door locked for 12 hours mm-hmm. before any help got there. And I don't know if you remember, but it was at least several days before they finally secured the area. You know, there were still Hamas fighters roaming around southern Israel, albeit in small numbers. There was a threat for several days. And as I keep saying, you know, this is one of the most powerful militaries in the world. And it had failed here to, one, stop it happening, and then to deal with it when it did.
1: How does Benjamin Netanyahu account for those 3 hours that it took to get to the military headquarters in Tel Aviv?
0: Well, I think he would say, look, I was making phone calls, I was making decisions, I was coordinating our response. But the command center in the south for the Israeli military had been overrun. It had been overrun, so it was out of action. So the communication was very, very bad. People were acting like really on, you know, on their own initiative rather than waiting for like a coordinated response, which took a long time to happen.
1: OK, well, that's the military response. What about the intelligence actions in the lead up to the attacks? Because, I mean, a lot of our listeners will know that Israel has some of the most sophisticated intelligence agencies in the world with incredibly highly developed surveillance systems in place. How surprising is it that the Mossad and the Shin Bet could have missed these attacks coming?
0: Well, it's really, really surprising. And I think it's not that they didn't hear the warnings. It's that there was a kind of groupthink, if you like, within intelligence and the military that, look, Hamas might have these aspirations. They might want to have an operation like this. But they're just not capable. Look at the border wall and fence that goes all around Gaza. Look at the underground wall that they've built to make tunneling under very, very difficult. The idea that you could have Hamas fighters arriving by sea and by paraglider, this was kind of would have been thought of as fanciful. The idea that the fence could be ruptured in so many places that within a matter of hours, you could have thousands of people flooding in from Gaza, many of them Hamas fighters, was kind of, oh, they'll never be able to do that. And then they did it.
1: Mm.
0: So I guess it was a bit like the black swan event. You know, you never believe there's a black swan until you actually see a black swan and it's happened.
1: OK, well, the elections are approaching pretty fast at this stage, John. To what extent are these allegations of intelligence and security failings being used as political capital by Netanyahu's opponents in the campaign?
0: Well, they absolutely are. And it's not just the failings that we've discussed. It's also the fact that when it comes to Gaza, we've got a ceasefire, but the conflict is not over. Hamas are still there, very much reduced. So there's also the accusation that, look, you failed to deal with the problem. There was no plan for what comes after the war. And that is an accusation being put, actually, not only from the centre, but also from far-right ministers within Israel's government. They're saying, look, we've stopped too early. You know, Hamas is still there. And they say that the job needs to be finished. And then there's everything that led on from the war in Gaza. So, as I say, the war in Lebanon, and then most importantly, perhaps, the unresolved conflict with Iran, a war which the ambitions that Prime Minister Netanyahu set out at the beginning of the war, kind of suggesting that it would all be over very quickly and the Iranian regime might fall very quickly. Well, that hasn't happened as well. Prime Minister Netanyahu, he sells himself as Mr. Security. He's the longest serving prime minister in Israel's history. And that has always been his thing. I am the only leader who can keep Israel and Israelis safe. And October the 7th, for his opponents, is a pretty good example of how that hasn't happened.
1: John, thank you so much for talking us through this from the cafe in East Jerusalem.
0: It's been a pleasure, as always. I enjoy these lengthy chats.
1: That was the BBC's John Donison speaking to us from East Jerusalem.

Jerusalem. Here at The Global Story, we focus on one story each day where the world and America meet. But for the very latest news headlines, check out our sister show, The Global News Podcast. 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Now, Sharon in Toronto wrote to say that she'd prefer me to pronounce the letter Z in the UK style rather than Z in the US style. Now, Sharon, I am of confused transatlantic upbringing, which explains the inconsistency. Sometimes I say one, sometimes I say the other, but I made a special effort today to pronounce Z in the Sharon style for you as requested. Today's episode was produced by Sam Chantarasak and edited by James Shield. It was mixed by Travis Evans. Our studio managers were Ben Andrews and Ricardo McCarthy. Our digital producer was Sam Gruet. Our senior news editor is China Collins, and I'm Tristan Redman. That's it from us for today. Thanks so much for listening. Cheerio.

And that tells us it's time for us to go back in time for another edition of Indian Memory Album, right here on NCN Radio, the voice of Guyana, 102.5 FM and 560 on the medium wave band. I am Nazim Hussein, and Van Dyke Williams, he's on the other side of the microphone, and he will spin those selections that will take us back in time. We've got a very special program for you this evening. Even though it's a bit late for us to have this special program, it's to honor a legend in his own right. Who am I speaking about? Ayub Hamid, that broadcaster who was the anchor of this very program, Indian Memory Album, for decades, since the days of Radio Demerara and GBC and even NCN. Ayub Hamid did so much for broadcasting and so many other fields of work and even sports. He was born on the 20th of September, 1926, 100 years ago. He was born in Danielstown on the Essequibo Coast. That's correct. Essequibo Coast, you can take a bow. You did produce a great son of the soil. That opening theme was actually Ayub Hamid singing that very song, Suhani Raat. I don't know the time, but of course it was during a Christmas time at then Radio Demerara. Beautifully done. That will be our opening selection. Ayub Hamid singing Suhani Raat.

That was a beautiful rendition of Ayub Hamid singing the theme song of Indian Memory Album. Ayub Hamid, had he been alive, he would have been 100 years old on September 20th this year. Born in Danielstown on the Essequibo Coast on September 20th, 1926. Rest in peace, as we would call him, Uncle Ayub. We continue our program, and we have a couple of selections from the 1955 movie Munimji. Here now are songs from that movie.

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Those were selections there taken from the movie Munimji. In 1956, the movie Bye Bye came out, and that had some beautiful selections. Narupa Roy and Nimi, they starred in that movie Bye Bye.

We're still in the 50s, and 1959, the movie is Bhadka. Lataman Geshkar and Mukesh have done a set of songs in that movie. And interestingly, Jagdeep would have starred in that movie with Shubha Kote. Here now are selections from the movie Bhadka.

1969 saw the movie Ayasa Wanjumeke, Dharmendra and Asha Parekh star. 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

As we come to program time, we will have selections from the movies Harila Insan that came out in 1974. Hey now, songs from that movie that starred Rishi Kapoor.

Well, that's all the time we've got on our program for this evening's edition of Indian Memory Album, dedicated and paying tribute to the late Ayub Khan Hamid. He was born on the 20th of September, 1926. Rest in peace, Uncle Ayub. Take care. We'll see you another time.

0: the coast to the hinterland, from our riverine communities to the Rupununi, this is the Voice of Guyana, broadcasting on 102.5 FM and 560 AM, relaying nationwide on 95.1 FM in Lethem, Mabaruma, Madia, Aishalton, Bartica, and Oriella, and 95.5 FM on Radio Essequibo. 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
1: 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This program serves to bring you updates on the work and initiatives being undertaken by the government of Guyana.
2: This graduation is especially significant because it marks the success of the partnership between GOAL and Medvarsity, which began in 2025 with a shared objective to expand access to specialized high-quality healthcare education for professionals across Guyana. Today, we celebrate 115 healthcare professionals who have successfully completed programs across critical care nursing, clinical cardiology, diabetes management, infection prevention and control, nursing administration,